0: knowledge. The network says it intends to leave 8 empty positions unfilled to add to the savings. The moves are part of NPR's plan to grapple with the economic consequences of Congress's vote last summer that eliminated federal subsidies for public media. While NPR relied directly on federal funds for about 1% of its budgets, the cuts deeply hurt public radio stations that pay NPR for the radio flagship programs like Morning Edition and All Things Considered. David Folkenflik, NPR News.
1: This is NPR News. Ukrainian President Volodymyr Zelensky is asking the U.S. for more air defense ammunition. It comes as Russian missile attacks escalate. Zelensky also warned that U.S. stockpiles are being drained due to the attacks and the Iran war. Meanwhile, Russian lawmakers want to train bank staff to install jamming systems to help intercept Ukrainian drones. The U.K. intelligence reports that nearly 500,000 Russian troops have been killed since the conflict began. With the Tony Awards set to be handed out on June 7th, the Theater Trade Organization says ticket sales are up, but the number of audience members is slightly down, as Jeff London reports.
2: From the perspective of box office grosses, it appears that Broadway has recovered from the pandemic. The 2025-26 season brought in $1.91 billion in ticket sales, the most ever, and 90.8% of available seats were filled, with over 14.5 million people. But that represented slightly fewer audience members than the previous season. In all, 35 productions opened over the year. These statistics don't address profitability, however. With production costs rising, only 1 out of 10 commercial Broadway shows breaks even or makes a profit. For NPR News, I'm Jeff London in New York.
1: A new study says the size and damage from hail will increase in a warming world. Simulations show that hail size will increase between 38% and 47% globally by the year 2100. It's due to increased energy and moisture in storms. This is NPR.
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5: I'm Jennifer Rooks, and this is Maine Calling. 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My guest today, Dr. Susan Mealy, she is a scholar and author. Her new book is called Paused, Redefining Identity When Our Story No Longer Holds Us. And Dr. Pacifico Gonzaga is with us as well. 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We invite you to join the conversation. 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Again, 1-800-399-3566. Thank you both for joining us. Pacifico, I'll start with you. When is midlife anyway? How do you think about that term and what it means?
6: Yeah, there's a couple ways to talk about it. And I think, speaking as a psychologist, there's all these theories about lifespan and the phases of life. And sometimes they give them specific chronological ages. Sometimes it's determined more by like what is going on in your life at that point. What is the main challenges that you're facing, things that you need to resolve. But one thing I'll say is that it's changing over time. As we are living longer, there's now young adulthood, like kind of a new phase. And so the what is middle age, I think, has also expanded as people are living longer.
5: So it's maybe less about age and where you are, how you perceive yourself?
6: Yeah, I would go with that. I would say it's more about what's going on, where are you at in your phase of life, what are the challenges that you're facing, what are you navigating, what are your questions that are really pressing on you in that season of life. And I think middle age is in that space.
5: Okay. Well, Susan, for you, midlife was the time when you confronted your self-identity. And I'm thinking it didn't just happen, but it happened to you.
7: Yes.
5: Two major events, one after another. What happened?
7: So at 42, I started having severe cognitive issues. I was forgetful, irritable. I had trouble sleeping, and my performance at work, well, really my sort of performance in general was deteriorating, but my performance at work was most noticeable. I was forgetful and unable to really function at the level that I had been functioning at. I was the chief people officer at a Fortune 500 financial technology company, and I had held that role for several years, so it wasn't a new role to me. So that was like sort of the first thing. It felt like I was slipping in all areas of life. And it turns out that it was early menopause, but I didn't know that till I had already resigned my position, because I wasn't able to sort of perform at the level that I was used to. I was concerned about my marriage. Everything seemed like it was falling apart, including my health. So that was like my first step. I resigned rather abruptly. I didn't have a plan. I just felt like I couldn't continue to watch myself deteriorate, and I didn't know what was going on. And I was mostly being diagnosed with stress or depression or burnout, but none of those felt quite right. So I thought, well, I'll take this matter in my own hands. I'll take a little break and figure out what's going on. And within a matter of months after taking that break, we lost our house to a fire. It was a complete, we had only lived there for 12 days. So it was part of this transition out of my corporate career. We decided to downsize, move to a different community, and sort of give ourselves a chance to reevaluate. So my professional identity was gone. And then my personal, like what was holding up my scaffolding that was holding me up after that, it was like everything that sort of defined me was gone. So I found myself really adrift, and I didn't quite understand or know what to do about it. So it was early midlife. I was only 42 when it started. And so it took me quite a while to get back on path. And hence many years later now writing this book to sort of help people to understand not only that sort of crises can take you in one direction and you have agency to take yourself back, but also to understand the role that identity plays in all of that from a framework and theory perspective.
5: Yeah, when you say the role identity plays in all this, I mean, you're grieving, you know, but you're also thinking, who am I if I'm not these things?
7: Yes.
5: And you decide to study that.
7: Yes. So as part of my journey back to my health and back to myself, I started a doctoral program. There's a chapter or so in the book on the theory of possible selves and the exploration of identity through possibilities. And it was freeing and scary at the same time to try a lot of different things. In many ways, it felt irresponsible at some points because I probably should have just figured out a way to get back to work. But the exploration led me, eventually I went back to the C-suite as a chief people officer, but I felt like I went back in a much more balanced and holistic way with a much more comprehensive identity that included scholar, that included nonprofit work, and included my professional identity and my personal identity as a mom and wife and daughter. So I feel like that journey of 7 years, although difficult at times, really led me back to a much stronger and better sort of second chapter when I finally got back to it.
5: So, and you're hoping to provide some hope for other people who feel adrift and feel like they've lost themselves.
7: Yes, and I'm hoping that people can see through the frameworks of different looks at identity that, you know, you have agency in your identity. It's not it's not set and fixed in adolescence as we often think it is. It changes continually throughout life. It's layered. It's complex from many different angles, from the stories we tell ourselves, the stories other people tell us, and all sorts of other things that former identity, we also have the opportunity to reshape those. And I don't think that's as well understood as perhaps it could be.
5: Yeah, and Pacifico, you work with men primarily, so obviously men don't go through menopause, and most don't have their house burned down, thank goodness. But I'm guessing that other events can precipitate the big questions, like, who am I? What am I doing? What does this all mean?
6: Oh, absolutely. Yeah, I'm thinking of some of my clients and de-identifying and amalgamating them, but there could be affairs, divorces, retirement from the military, or forced retirement from the military, a very strong identity that's been taken away. Kids leaving the home, right? Job loss in a bad economy. Job shifts because of personal changes that were unwelcome or undesired. So there can be a lot of circumstantial change that then challenges our identity. And, you know, we have identity. It helps us make sense of ourselves, make sense of the world. And we also kind of infirm and inform that identity from our circumstances, what we're doing, you know, what our role is in our community. And so if there starts to be changes there, then all of a sudden becomes challenges to our own identity and shifts and trying to figure things out. And if there's a lot of it, like Susan was talking about, yeah, it feels like the rug is pulled out from under us. And
5: yeah, it's interesting because a lot of those things you named are things that often happen in midlife, whether mm-hmm. you're becoming an empty nester because the kids are going off to college or getting jobs and moving out, or you mentioned people in the military. A military career is often 15, 20 years, mm-hmm. midlife. People are dealing with aging parents. Mm-hmm. So all of a sudden, it is as though at this time in our life when we want to be reflective and thoughtful, there's usually something else getting in the way of that, isn't there?
6: Yeah, and I would add to that, there's I looked at some of the research around midlife stuff, and there's some people who claim it's not really a thing, it's kind of a cultural trope, but there's actually a fair amount of research, and there's actually this inverted U of like this hill-shaped thing of, and it's a measure of all these different types of distress, depression, anxiety, stress, chronic migraines, trouble sleeping, suicidal ideation, suicide attempts, all tend to escalate into middle life and then start to de-escalate. And there's other evidence that suggests subjective well-being starts to decrease in late adulthood. So there is this unique, incredibly stressful, difficult time in the middle of our lives that is backed by the science.
5: And we don't really talk about it. Mm. And we're expected to, and you use the phrase in your book, Susan, we're expected to power through.
7: Yes.
5: What do you think of that phrase?
7: Yeah, I want to just add one thing in terms of the many identity ruptures that people face, because one is also illness mm-hmm. of themselves or illness of someone else. And one of the reasons I wanted to make sure that the book wasn't exclusively focused, those happened to be my sort of first identity ruptures, but all of the things that you all were just talking about are all, you know, we face a divorce or job loss or career change, and we don't know what to do, and we don't know how to get back on that path towards the story we wrote. And when we write our story, we inhabit that story, and we don't know how to rewrite it. And I just forgot what your question was.
5: Well, I did too, but it's thinking, my mom used to always say, we have a movie playing in our mind of what our life is going to be, and it's not easy when the movie doesn't play like it's supposed to, and it never does.
7: No, the powering through, that was your question. Yeah. It's like, you know, I think, and maybe we could speak to Pacifico, you could speak to men directly, but in terms of women and midlife women in particular, we are conditioned to power through, right? We're raising little kids. We're working in the corporate or other environment full time. We're taking care of our parents. We're doing all of the sort of, you know, there's some statistics on sort of the mental burden that women, the emotional burden that women hold in the household versus the emotional burden of men. And so then we hit something that throws us off. And our first instinct is to try to get back on path, right? Not to reinvent ourselves. That feels way too hard. The first instinct I had back then was I need to get back, right? I need to get back to my C-level career. I need to get back to that self-reliant, performative person that I was. Like, it didn't occur to me that I had to rewrite the story in order to find my way back. I wasn't going back. That person no longer existed. Mm. I couldn't access that any longer. And I think that's one of the things that sticks us a bit, is that, like, we lose something and we want to find it. We don't want to we don't want to go forward. We want to go back because it was comfort. It was happiness. It was whatever. It was our identity. It was our story. And when that story is no longer there, it's really hard to figure out which direction to go.
8: Did you want to add to that?
6: Yeah, absolutely. Coming back to just the men thing, I think it's absolutely true that men have a lot of emotions around all this, and

0: are socialized not to talk about them, not to discuss them, not to bring them up with anyone. So there's rates of depression, anger, all these other things are kind of downstream of men navigating things in kind of quiet solitude. And especially now in America, there has been a pretty much free fall collapse of places outside of work and home for people to congregate in general. There's been a loss of civic engagement. And, you know, I see this in my clinical work all the time. I was working with several men recently, and all of them were kind of lingering in therapy a little bit. I was like, you're kind of done. What are you doing here? Mentally, I didn't tell them this. And then I was like, oh, they just need friendship. They need community. So I told them all, hey, would you join like a group? And like my first men's growth group filled up instantly. And now it's a place where it's a safe container for them to actually share all this stuff and all the transitions that are going on that they don't have anywhere else. So I think men try to power through, maybe not even just like thinking I need to be strong. I need to do this. I can't show weakness. Like there's a lot of messages unique to men, you know, especially, you know, I find, especially with certain presentations, I'm thinking of a lot of my veterans because of their unique training of like, yeah, you're not going to talk about your emotions. That's not going to be conducive to your job as a Marine. Or, you know, some people in their unique family situations, they saw their parents go through, go to funerals and they refused to cry. So this message of men don't have emotions, you just stuff that. So they're definitely having emotions. They're often just not talking about it as they navigate these difficult transitions.
1: Something that strikes me, Pacifico, as you're talking about that people need a friend and that your men's groups filled up right away, your PhD dissertation was on friendship.
2: It was.
1: Friendship between teenage girls and how that's formative in your life, their lives, all of our lives. But also, you found that friends turned out to be one of the most important things to you as you went through this difficult journey.
2: Yes. In fact, the group that I met in my doctoral program became lifelong friends, and all of us finished, which is very unusual. Mm. The odds of finishing a PhD program are pretty low once you start. So for the six of us to join together and finish relatively together, like that friendship gave me the confidence to continue on in a path. Like academics wasn't my path, right? It was corporate, it was career. So when I went in the academic path, it was rather intimidating to me. And so having this group of friends and people I could talk to and people I could cry with and vent with, like that carried me through the program, which was really interesting, especially when my research was on friendship and I sort of tangentially ended up with this group of lifelong friends.
1: And, you know, we talk a lot about how we worry a lot as a society about people who are older feeling lonely. And I think that's really important. But it strikes me also that there are a lot of people in the middle of their life who are lonely. When you're younger, maybe you have roommates in college, or when you're in your 20s, you can't afford your own apartment. So you have roommates and you're in these situations where maybe you're going out more often because you don't have the responsibility of caring for kids and things like that. But as we move into middle age, we have responsibilities in the home often, but that also can isolate us, right?
0: Mm-hmm. Yeah,
1: I'm not the expert.
0: Yeah, absolutely. I mean, if you think about it, if you're navigating parenting, if you're navigating career and maybe a high demand career, or just you have a lot more responsibilities than, you know, working retail, and maybe you're navigating sick parents or ailing parents, navigating your own future and retirement, you just don't have the same amount of time as a single person in their 20s, right? To attend to all these things, to build relationships, to make friends. And that can happen. It can be very intentional, but I'm not remembering the statistics right off my head, but there was a recent study about friendship, and it was kind of part of this whole male loneliness epidemic, and a terrifying low number of men have a best friend or even less, more than five friends. And I see this all the time working with people of all ages. Of when I do an intake, one of my central questions is who are your people? Who is your support network? Who could you call at 3 a.m.? And so many people coming in for treatment have almost no one. And that's especially true with the men that I work with, where there's just almost no relationships outside of the home.
1: Well, we are talking about midlife, and we are talking about identity, self-identity, and how it changes. What are your comments or questions? Our phone number, 1-800-399-3566. This is Maine Calling. We'll be right back.
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5: Statues from ancient Greece, the Rosetta Stone, bronze sculptures from West Africa, some of the world's most prized artifacts, sit in museums thousands of miles from where they were made. 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I'm John Donvan. 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
1: Welcome back. This is Maine Calling. I'm Jennifer Rooks. The decades in between being young and old can be challenging, especially when changes force you to reassess who you are and what you value. Joining us to help sort through this difficult part of going through midlife are Dr. Pacifico Gonzaga, who is a licensed psychologist with Psychology Specialists of Maine, and did I get that name right? It's Psychology Associates of Maine, right?
0: Psychology Specialists of Maine. That's right.
1: Okay, got it right. And then also with us, Dr. Susan Mealy. She's a scholar of human and organizational systems and author of the book Paused, Redefining Identity When Our Story No Longer Holds. We invite you to join the conversation. Share your experience during middle age. Has it been a rocky road or smooth sailing? How and why? Send a brief email, talk@mainepublic.org, comment on Facebook or Instagram, or give us a call at 1-800-399-3566, 1-800-399-3566. We have a Facebook post here from Anne who writes, COVID, then cancer, then why do I surround myself with narcissists? Then I totally don't care what others think of me. Women over an age in America are treated as useless and finished. It is incredibly freeing to be useless. Now less social, more intent on choosing my joy and living it. Much happier. Until you start talking politics or loss of women's rights at me. But this idea that it's... I'm really interested in her comment. It's incredibly freeing to be useless. Mm. And I'm wondering, what do you think of that?
0: What struck me was what an amazing way to turn a curse into a blessing just by holding it in a certain way. And I often talk about like holding identities, holding I labels with an open hand as opposed to a closed fist. And if I'm holding on to something with a closed fist, like you were saying earlier, I try to go back to that if that's threatened. I want that again. Why can't I be this? But if I have a more open hand to my identity, I allow for things to come in and come out. And we don't always get to choose what's put there by others or society or circumstance. But we also can choose to relate to it in a certain way. So it's like, oh, society's going to treat me this way? Oh, great, I can do what I want, you know? So I just love that about the response.
2: What struck me is we often think about middle age, menopause in particular, as sort of all loss or all liberation, right? It's like any sort of identity crisis can be either loss or liberation. And I like how, I think it was Anne, you said, framed it as sort of, it can be both, right? What you can lose things that can make you free and liberated. So I kind of love that combo, as opposed to looking at it at two ends of the continuum. There's a way to kind of take both of those things forward in your next chapter or on your next journey.
1: And not letting others define you. Susan, I want to return to something you said really toward the beginning of the program. You were talking about how we've learned that identity is not fixed and changes throughout our life. And one thing I was thinking of is there's been such an emphasis recently on being your authentic self. Well, how do you become your authentic self if that authentic self is changing? What are your thoughts on that?
2: I think what is often, when you think about identity, you often hear people say, well, that's, you know, this is who I am, right? Very simple. Like, I'm sure you see this all the time mm-hmm. in your practice, Pacifico, when people come in and they think, oh, well, this is how I am. How do I redefine who I am? Well, sometimes it's through, how did I get here, right? So who I am today often is defined by how I got here. And then the third leg of the stool, I think, that we often don't think of as sort of defining our identity or giving us that agency, is where am I going? And or where do I not want to go? You know, it's that trying on those possible selves and saying, no, that doesn't fit. I want to recreate this identity with these three legs of the stool by looking at each piece separately. Who am I today versus who I was at 18 or 30 or 40? And I think sometimes it's just easier to be like, well, I am who I am, and I'm going to just keep on this path, keep on this conveyor belt. And that's when you run into something that throws you off that conveyor belt and you don't have any tools, or you haven't really thought about the pieces of identity and the fact that you not only have agency, but that it's continually evolving, you can find yourself really up against a wall and not clear on how to go forward. And that's where I think a lot of people, sometimes I think that's how midlife crises get defined, where someone hits that wall and they're trying these different things that aren't maybe working or seem extreme. But I think if we re-examine each of those pieces, we can tinker with them and move ourselves gently forward.
0: Hmm. Yeah, when you're saying the authentic self, and coming back to what you were saying earlier of kind of this change of identity over the lifespan, I'm reminded of two quotations, change is the only constant, going back to the Greeks, but also Octavia Butler, the only lasting truth is change. And that applies to everything. I really believe that. And that applies to our identities. That applies to our authentic selves. So, you know, as we're going through life, there's many different versions of us. Like there's, you know, the second grade version of us, the 18-year-old version of us, the who we were as a professional in our 20s, et cetera, whatever that looks like as we flow through life. And we are changing. And so, like, our authentic self, it's not necessarily locked in one moment.
2: Right.
0: It's not necessarily locked in one set of labels that is you forever. And if you hold to it that way, then it's like, I must be this. And then it's painful if something changes. And I think that's also part of the identity crisis that a lot of people hit, is they do hit middle age, they do reflect, they encounter change that challenges some of these labels in some way. Like your experience is a great example of, like, I was this and now I can't be this. And then it's destabilizing and the ground, you know, falls out from under you. But then there can be this process of agency and recreation. And coming back to what you said at the start, I noticed there was like four or five pillars that came into your identity, like with family and this and that. And I have the scholar identity as opposed to the one identity. And so it's like, wow, there's so much more to me than this one identity. And yeah, I'm getting that back in my own way. And I think that, you know, there's a great example of just someone hitting that wall, but then exploring over time. And I'm sure with great difficulty and heartbreak and challenge in certain moments, but coming back with a greater sense of yourself, right? So I think we're always in that flux, and we're always in some kind of process and change. And sometimes we are more in a stable identity, and sometimes it's more destabilized. And just knowing that that's to be expected, and we have to flow through that, and it doesn't mean we're being authentic or we're not ourselves.
1: I'm going to go to Jack, who's calling from Bremen. Hi, Jack. Go ahead.
6: Hello. Good morning. I wanted to suggest to people what I did when I that I joined the fire department, and the local fire department, they need people. You don't have to be able to run a 4-minute mile and climb 100 flights of steps. There are so many things to be done with the fire department that any help, any thing is advised, and they'll take care of training you and everything like that. And other volunteer work for a local land trust. They did boat inspections and also Lake Smart screenings, and then also sing. And I go around and I urge people to get tested for prostate and breast cancer.
1: Jack, thank you so much for calling. I know, Susan, that volunteer work was a very important part of your journey back to finding yourself, or yourselves.
2: Yeah, many selves. I think we were talking at break around this notion of identity being generative, you know, creating more opportunity, leaving behind a legacy, or stagnating. So I think that Jack's a great example of generating ideas, opportunities, things to do, things to keep growing, and that when you hit that proverbial wall.
1: Yeah, and when you say generative, what you mean is that many of us go through a phase where we no longer feel like it's about ourselves, but what we can do for others. Am I overstating that?
2: No, you're. That's exactly
1: oversimplifying
2: right.
1: It.
2: Sounds yeah. Like exactly how I wrote it in the book. Thank you.
1: Do you have thoughts, Pacifico, about Jack's multiple volunteer?
0: Yeah, I really love it, and part of it is there's generativity, there's role. There's connection, there's community, there's not sitting at home where I'm going to anxiously ruminate. And one of my wide encouragements is for people to get more involved, like in their local community, outside of the home, outside of work. And even as he was speaking, I was thinking of a client that I was working with that is very isolated and then now is volunteering just at like some local civic organizations. And the night and day presentation of this client. And I part of it is also just like, yes, there's generativity, there's midlife, but we also crave connection and community. That's part of our evolutionary heritage. So, you know, we were talking about how midlife crisis can kind of isolate you, or midlife can kind of isolate you. So to be very intentional about building those connections, those deep roots in people outside of your home, in friendships, in organizations, institutions, and there's no right one or wrong one. It's just like explore them and figure out what sits for well for you, whether it's a, you know, crocheting group or a fire, you know, volunteer fire brigade. Like, keep trying until something lands and it's meaningful for you.
1: And it's maybe not going to happen right away.
0: Yeah. And you can try new things. That's what's great. If it doesn't work, you can just do something else.
1: And if you're in a rut, if you're stagnating, it might be hard to get yourself to do it.
0: Mm.
1: And that's where a friend might help to tell you, come on, you can do it.
0: And I, you know, I often tell people, just have both. You have an identity crisis, fine. Have an identity crisis and volunteer at your local YMCA. Have both. You'll be miserable at night, but you'll be happy during the day. Like, just go for it.
1: I like it. Jack, thank you so much for calling. We have an email here from Shana. I always heard that middle age was the time of bookend care. To me, it felt more like a vice. Mm. Getting divorced in my early 50s and helping to care for my mom as she was crippled with dementia and having a teenage son was challenging. Yes, that sounds very challenging, Shana. And unfortunately, this is the situation that many, many, many people find themselves in. You're nodding, Susan. I mean, what would you say? It sounds like Shana made it out. She's on the other side because she says it felt more like a vice. But to anyone listening right now and feeling like Shana did, what would you say to them?
2: I think that Shana's example feels to me like that loss of identity almost. Sounds like she may have gotten lost in all those duties and responsibilities and changes that were happening to her, around her, involving her day-to-day life. So I think that making it out is, how do I recognize where I am now, and how do I figure out what's the source of frustration and what small steps can I take? Because I think one of the things that is overwhelming for midlife women and men, probably just as much, is that there's too many recommendations. You know, it's like, eat all the protein, go to the gym, do this, join this, do that. And it's like, how can we start small when you're in the midst of all those many things that are happening around you, to you, with you? How do you take small steps towards reclaiming your sense of self? Is that making sure you go for a walk every day, stopping at the local coffee shop so you make some community connections? How do you unstick yourself? Is it meditation every morning? Is it journaling for half an hour? Like, there's so much. Like, I try to have people bring it down to something really small that they can focus on to start taking care of themselves and start to see their way forward, see that little light, and start to open up the aperture as they continue on, but not by trying to eat the elephant, because I feel like that just overwhelms people more when they're trying to manage all those many things that they might feel stuck in.
1: Pacifico, what would you add to that?
0: I think I'm thinking back to some of the literature about what variables actually impact kind of the intensity of some of these identity transitions. And one of the best things for people is social support. So if you can find a way to get social support, and from this emailers or posters, statement. It sounded like they lost social support in both their divorce, but also losing their mother to dementia. Like, that's no longer a source of support. So finding that, whether it's a group of friends, whether it's a support group, some other thing that's going to help you. And if you don't have rich community, finding ways to invest in it. It's not going to happen overnight, and you don't have to have super best friends in 3 days. But like, okay, can I put myself in spaces where people can hold me? Can I put myself in spaces where people care me and hold me in their hearts? The other thing is, you mentioned, like, just one small way of step forward is just, and I know this probably sounds cliche, but find ways to de-stress. Stress and anxiety can, like, ambient stress in your life can make these impacts harder. So you might not be able to control that you're going through a divorce or you're caring for an elderly parent. You can control if you take 5 minutes a day to do something that's beneficial for you, that helps you relax. And that could be very different for different people. There's evidence-based stuff like deep breathing techniques, progressive muscle relaxation. But for some people, it's going to be a book and a coffee and a tea. Other people might be going for a walk in nature, moving their body a little bit. If you can carve that out and make that a habit, that's going to be beneficial to you in some way. And even just saying an agency thing of like, yes, I don't have agency over these big picture things that I'm kind of like navigating. I don't have control over the storm, but I can have some control in how I steer my ship. And even this small way, that can be helpful.
1: We'll go to Ethan calling from Saco. Hi, Ethan. Go ahead.
7: Hi, thanks. That's great. Good words right there. I would preface what I was about to say with it's almost a necessity. Like, you've got to get off the couch. You've got to go do something because you'll in this age of transhumanism and all this crazy stuff, you know, you have to really try, because you'll just get distracted by all the distractions on the internet and stuff. But my point for calling was, in this age of the elites and the super rich coagulating power, we the people have been losing, different from decentralizing power, right, which would be good, which is the American way. We're actually fracturing ourselves with all this technology, and we're isolating to the point where, that's what I'm saying, you got to work harder, whereas in the past it would be easier to go to the Grange or the town hall or the whatever the function that was happening. You've got to really try now.
1: Mm-hmm. Yeah, I think that's a good point. And to Ethan's point about both technology and the political division, an added challenge right now when people are navigating this phase of their life.
0: Yeah, absolutely. I mean, if you look at polls around political polarization in the United States, it's just drifting further and further apart. The center of the two parties are farther apart than they've ever been. They view the other party as a threat to America. It's not good. And that trickles down into our local communities, who's accepted where, how we see people, how we treat people. If we see someone as from the other party, and like my mom and my dad are Republican and Democrat, and they married and they stayed married. But now it's like, oh, I see this person with this bumper sticker. That's like a flag for someone who's my opponent. And that breaks down our society and breaks down our social cohesion, and can make it harder for individuals to have that support, have that community. And I think to his other point with the technology, that is like, I think technology is moving way faster than anyone can imagine, and it's having impacts that we don't fully understand. But there definitely is a breakdown in our ability to connect with one another as people are more reliant, more distracted, more on applications instead of connecting with people in real life.
1: Mm-hmm. Ethan, thanks for your call. It strikes me, too, when we're talking about, and I really don't want to make this conversation about politics, but that politics become, but we are talking about identity. Mm. And it seems as though, and I know that Pew Research has shown us that people define their identity more by their political leanings than they used to. Mm. And I'm wondering if that is just compounds this challenge. Not really what Susan's book's about, but
0: I mean, I think that is one of when you were talking about kind of the foundations of your identity that you came back to. And I imagine, like, I had this image of like a giant circus tent, right? You have like the core pillars, then you have kind of like the whole tent and the strings on the outside. If you lose one of those strings, you're fine. There's like 300 other ones. But if you lose one of those core pillars, the whole thing collapses. And I think people have increasingly made their political views one of those core things. So then if it's threatened or if it's challenged, there's all this, no, this is right, holding on to it. And some of my clients have commented that they've lost friends completely over things like, I took the COVID-19 vaccine because I was required to because of my government role. And that's seen as a political flag, and it breaks down, okay, now I just lost friends. So people are making this a big thing and then centering it. And it can be something that they, at least their political allegiance is something they can control and they could hold on to.
2: And I would just add to that from an

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1: Catholic and Democrat were actually three different things. So it was such a core part in the 60s of our identity as Bostonians for all the reasons. That makes sense, that we that became a very strong part of our identity. And I can see today how that, you know, 60 years later, how that still feels like part of me. I don't let it be polarizing, but I think it's easy to see how it might be.
2: Yeah, well, we are talking about identity and especially changes in our self-identity during midlife. 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We'll be right back.
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4: Hi, I'm Chris Howden. Rugby is an extremely physical sport, so for years people have studied the dangerous effects, including CTE, that playing the game can have on men. But very little is known about the physical effects of rugby on women who play it. We'll talk to a researcher and rugby player who's trying to change that and who's hoping their work can shape the future of the sport. That's coming up on As It Happens.
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2: Welcome back. This is Maine Calling. I'm Jennifer Rooks. As part of our series, Life Passages, we're discussing midlife and how our identity and sense of self often have to shift with the changes that come along. Our guests are Susan Mealy, who is author of the book Paused, and Pacifico Gonzaga with Psychology Specialists of Maine. Share your comments and questions. Send a brief email to talk@mainepublic.org. If you're quick, you can also post on Facebook or Instagram or give us a call at 1-800-399-3566. Before we move on to more callers, I want to go to a part of your book, Susan, just mentioned in passing, but I love it. It's the Buddhist teacher Thich Nhat Hanh, often quoted as saying, "No mud, no lotus." What does that mean to you?
1: To me, that's a piece of the book that talks about the growth through trauma or growth through the mud, right? In that particular quote, it's the lotus becomes the lotus because of the mud. Without it, it wouldn't be. So I think that a lot of times we think of trauma separate from our growth as opposed to a part of our growth, so that we grow by wrestling through the trauma and through the change as opposed to working our way around it. So that's why I put that quote in there.
2: But Pacifico, it's no fun to wrestle with it. It's hard.
5: Yeah, there's also no choice. There's suffering in life either way. And in the style of therapy I do, we use a lot of metaphors, and we talk about the cost of avoidance or the price of admission. And both of those could be pain, suffering, difficulty, confusion, fear, like you name it. And if we try to avoid that, then we magnify it. We drag it on, it keeps happening, or it turns into something else, right? If I don't really want to consider who I might be after I leave a profession, then I'm always looking back and I'm going to be filled with regret. I'm going to try to find my way back. I'm going to suffer all that way. Price of admission is, okay, it might be scary to think of myself in a new way or to let this go and do exploration, almost a new adolescence after midlife, but then I can find meaning and purpose and a new identity that I can integrate my life around. And so, yeah, it's going to be painful either way. So why not move forward and become the lotus?
2: I'm going to go, let's see here, to Kathy, who's calling from Windham. Hi, Kathy. Go ahead.
6: Oh, thank you. I've enjoyed this conversation a great deal. I am older now, but when I was younger and divorced and, oh, terrible things that happened, I could use my church. Instant quiet, instant help with childcare, instant music, but also

0: also just the circles of people I could reach out to if I wish to.
1: Kathy, thank you so much. Susan, thoughts?
2: Yeah, no, I think that's the part about community. That's where we find our community and how we use it to help us find our way back or onto a path or way forward, I think is very powerful. And growing up in the church myself, I always found that as a very powerful part of our community.
3: Yeah, and I didn't add to it before, but also one of the variables that can decrease the pain and the intensity of these transitions is religiosity, is involvement in religion, especially like an organized religion. And I think Kathy, was it, highlighted a lot of stuff there of practical support, social community, maybe a space of quiet and calm, connecting with religion and spirituality, all wrapped up into one thing that she was involved in.
1: Kathy, thanks for your call. Let's see, we'll go up to Orono and Chris. Hi, Chris. Go ahead.
4: Hi, Jennifer. Yeah, this is really important to me because in the last decade, I have gone through so many changes. Cancer, death of my wife, then I switched jobs. I taught for 30 years. I directed plays for 30 years. And then relationships. I've been through three different relationships, and they all broke up mostly because of these life changes that are beyond anyone's control. And it's just hard. So my way of coping is, I'm a theater person, I start looking at life as a series of acts in a play. Mm. And you know, we just got to get through it. And it's also kind of went back to, so you were talking about, what was it, Shana?
1: Shana, yeah.
4: Shana, the Irish Catholic thing. And I kind of went back, I became Catholic just recently. And that's become a good sense of who I am and where I'm going. And that's all I wanted to say. You just have to look at things in a different manner. And if you need help, you got to get it.
1: You're a theater director, so you say acts in a play. An author might say chapters in a book. Mm-hmm. Susan's nodding. I'm so sorry for everything you've gone through, Chris. And I really appreciate you taking the time to call.
4: You're welcome. Have a great day. And thank you for what you're doing.
3: Yeah, if I could just jump in and add on that real quick. I love his talk about acts, and you already went there, but chapters of a book. And one of the interventions I often do with people is, okay, this is a new season in life. This is a new chapter that you are writing. You're not just surviving this. You are the author. You are writing this. What do you want the theme of this next chapter to be? And so I think if people are struggling in crisis and they don't know what's sure, coming back to what do I actually want to move forward to? Not just what am I scared of, but what do I actually want? I am the author. I can make change. Yes, there's these things that we can't control, as he named, as many of our callers have named. And there still is so much agency in us as we move forward.
1: Thanks for calling, Chris. A follow-up from Shana, who emailed earlier about how tough middle age was. She said it felt like a vice. Shana followed up by saying, I did get out of the chaos. What helped was small steps, being kind to myself, therapy and acupuncture. And yes, friends. So there we go. Here, Shana. Thank you. An email from Kathleen. I grew up in an alcoholic, abusive environment. When I broke free of that environment, my identity became about fun and breaking free of the ties that bound me under years of that kind of abuse. Got married, looked forward to more fun times, but then had a disabled child. That child totally changed my identity. I became focused, serious, more studied, and emotionally and psychologically healthy. My identity was shaped by this child, and I'm forever grateful for that. My child drew out the skills and capabilities that I have owned carefully over the ensuing years since their birth. So, Kathleen, thank you for sharing that. We'll go to Teak, calling from Biddeford. Hi, Teak. Go ahead.
5: Hi. Thank you so much for having this conversation. I will be 49 in a month and am also going through perimenopause/menopause. And the caller earlier who brought up political parties sort of touched a nerve. You know, as I'm going through menopause and perimenopause, I feel very differently on the inside than I have felt for most of my life. But my my morals and beliefs when it comes to politics are sort of so much more life and death. And I do feel like both political parties, but one political party being worse, sort of not only devaluing the quality of life for Americans and people all over the world, but devaluing the value of human life. And I think that that's really important when you're trying to let certain things go. When you think, I also am an older mother, and I have a daughter that's just about to turn 6, and I don't want to leave this world worse.
1: Mm. Yeah. So, Pacifico, do you have any guidance for Teague?
3: Oh, wow. I would need to talk to Teague a lot more to give really good advice. But one of the things that, you know, is just coming to mind is towards that tail end of what she was saying, a 6-year-old daughter, and I don't want to leave her, kind of facing this. Okay, then there is some purpose and meaning. How does she show up this week, this day, this month to lean into the world that she wants for her daughter? And that could look like, I have no idea what that could look like in her life, in her context. But if she shows up for that, okay, there is some purpose and meaning that she can carry as she goes on in her life in this next season, regardless of the larger political currents that probably none of us have any control over.
1: Teague, thank you for your call. We just have a couple minutes left. And Susan, I'm going to leave you with a big question and not much time. What would you tell your 20 or 30-year-old self?
2: To lighten up, that my life isn't that my life isn't going to work exactly the way I wrote it. That the story isn't, I was so believed that I had such control over my story, that I was writing it and I was going to live it and it was going to be what it was going to be. And I think it's really helpful retrospectively to know that for anybody who's in that, that that's not the way it goes, and that there are tools and frameworks and people that can help you with that.
3: Yeah, and maybe a final word to anyone going through a midlife crisis, or what I would actually say to myself as 18 is just embrace failure and risk as part of life, because you're going to lose a lot more to the fear of failure than actual failure.
1: Mm. And, you know, you call it midlife crisis. I'm also thinking, if a younger person is listening to this program, they might think, oh, gosh, I don't want to head there. And yeah, it can be scary and hard, but there's the – Susan, there is coming out the other side, too.
2: Yeah, and I think it's just knowing that just because you wrote it one way, if you do think about it like a chapter in the book, you can change the ending. It's, you know, you may think this is my path, but you may be shutting yourself off from all these opportunities. So that's the other way to think about it, right? It's not like, oh, my God. It's like, oh, wow, what about this? I never thought of this. I had no idea what it even took to be a PhD when I started becoming a – I was like, this is just feels like something I might try, and it's one of the best things I've ever done. So I think if you put yourself in the position to be open, you might find things you never thought of.
1: Well, thank you both for joining us, and congratulations on the book, Susan. Her book is Paused, Redefining Identity When Our Story No Longer Holds Us. You can remember Paused and Susan Mealy and find it that way. Dr. Pacifico Gonzaga, also with us for the hour, licensed psychologist with Psychology Specialists of Maine. Today's sound engineer was Sam Tracy. Maine Calling is produced by Jonathan Smith and Cindy Hahn. Tomorrow on the program, the growing Asian American population in Maine, their experiences and contributions to the state. I'm Jennifer Rooks. You have been listening to Maine Calling on Maine Public Radio.

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1: A once thriving gold mining town is one of the epicenters of the Ebola outbreak in the Democratic Republic of Congo. Health workers there are racing to contain the deadly virus, and fear is spreading fast. What's driving the crisis, and how can it be stopped? Hear from the doctors fighting the outbreak on the next morning edition from NPR News.
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2: Hello, I'm Neil Kirksall.
3: And I'm Chris Howden. Coming up on As It Happens...
2: Party pooper. Canada's Liberal government lost a member of parliament today. Stephen Guilbeault was once the environment minister, but he says Mark Carney's focus on strengthening the economy has pushed environmental concerns to the side, and from where he sits, that's no way forward.
3: And in a bit of a tailspin, an Iowa mermaid is out of a job after the aquarium she performed at closed this week. She tells us what drew her underwater in the first place and where her unique skills might take her next.
2: Those stories and more coming up for you on the Wednesday edition of As It Happens.

0: Today, Stephen Gilbo stood up in the House of Commons to say his time there would be coming to an end. The Liberal MP and former Environment Minister first took office in 2019, driven by his dedication to fighting climate change. His resignation comes as the government of Prime Minister Mark Carney rolls environmental policy back. So far, it has repealed the consumer carbon tax, eliminated the EV sales mandate, and signaled the end of the oil and gas emissions cap. It has also advanced a number of major projects which are expected to increase carbon pollution, including a controversial pipeline to the West Coast. After hearing the news of his departure, Mr. Carney said this to Mr. Gilbo.
1: First and foremost, what I want to do is thank Mr. Stephen Gilbo, for his many contributions, for the members of his riding, first and foremost, a dedicated MP for Ville-Saint-Marie for these years, for the people of Canada, for the government, for the cabinet, for myself and his vice. We've worked together. We worked together when I was UN Special Representative on Climate Action and Finance as well. So we worked together closely in a variety of areas. And as I say, I've enjoyed it, and I wish him all the best. And I'm sure in some way, shape or form, we'll have an opportunity to continue to work together on issues of interest.
0: Prime Minister Mark Carney speaking before Liberal MP Stephen Gilbo's resignation today. We reached Stephen Gilbo in Ottawa earlier this afternoon.
2: Stephen Gilbo, those words from Prime Minister Carney, and he echoed them, was even more effusive on social media, outlining your achievements. How do those words sit with you on a day like today when it is clear you're not going to be working together? What kind of meaning, if any, do they hold for you?
3: Oh, no, I think, these are very meaningful words. I mean, I knew Mark before I knew Prime Minister Carney. We have worked together. I think my decision to move on is motivated by a number of different factors. But yeah, in terms of how we should tackle the fight against climate change, I have a view that is different from the government, but I continue to support the Prime Minister. I'm staying for the remaining few weeks. I will be in Parliament as a member of the Liberal caucus. So I thank him for those words.
2: When we last spoke, you were on our show just over a month ago or so. Now you'd written an op-ed, you know, saying Canada's at a crossroads. You were still hopeful that the Prime Minister's next steps would align with what you were saying. What was ultimately the final straw for you?
3: My decision to leave politics, I suppose, started when I decided to leave cabinet back in November of 2025. And at the time, I wanted to give myself some time to try and achieve a couple of objectives. I wanted to see if I could continue contributing to the Nature Strategy, which was published earlier this year. Obviously, what I wanted to see was where the MOU with Alberta would land. And on that, as I said earlier, I disagree with the government's approach on that. I think that Canada continues to fight against climate change, but nowhere near to the same level as we did under the previous government.
2: Did you consider joining another party or sitting as an independent?
3: I was asked. But despite my disagreement with the government on the issue of climate change, I continue to believe that right now, with everything that's happening in Canada and in the world, we're better served having Mark Carney as Prime Minister than the alternative. And the reality is that the alternative would be Pierre Poilievre from the Conservative Party of Canada. And I don't think Canadians would be well served. I still think that that the Prime Minister is the right person for the job. People come to politics for different reasons. Mm-hmm. And I came specifically at the request of Prime Minister Trudeau at the time to help advance these issues. And for me, if I can't do it in Parliament, in government, we'll continue doing it somewhere else in another forum.
2: I spoke with Environment Minister Julie DeBrusson just after Ottawa reached that carbon pricing agreement with Alberta earlier this month. Here's a little bit of what she said when I asked her about the concerns that environmental groups and others are raising about that deal.
4: This is about collaboration with provinces. It's about not fighting with our provinces and making sure that we're taking action that moves us all forward in unity, which is what Canadians want to see us do right now when we're facing threats from the United States and when we're seeing so much around the world in instability. We actually have said that we're going to enhance our industrial carbon price right across the country the goal, is for all of us to be working together to make sure that we do have a stronger economy and that we're reducing emissions and building a low carbon economy right across the country.
2: Do you see the point and hear the point she's making there, that the country needs to balance its priorities and pursue compromise in this moment?
3: I mean, I was in cabinet for 6 years, so I have a pretty good understanding of what compromises mean. Obviously, we want to try as much as we can to work in collaboration with provinces and territories in Canada and Indigenous nations and other stakeholders. That's very important. But the science of climate change doesn't fly out the door because we can't agree with a province, or because a province or some provinces don't want to agree with us on that.
2: There are other Liberal MPs echoing your concerns. 14 Liberal MPs sent a letter to Prime Minister Carney raising their concerns about environmental issues and what they feel is backsliding on those issues for their party and the government. What do you see down the road about how big an issue that might become within the caucus?
3: It's a good question. I mean, I think what we're often told is that, well, right now Canadians aren't really worried about the environment. They're worried about other things, I mean, geopolitical tensions, what's happening south of the border with the president, cost of living issues. And all these things are true. But I would disagree that Canadians don't care any more about these issues. So I've been involved in climate change and sustainability issues for over 30 years, and we've seen cycles where, you know, environmental issues and climate change are more at the forefront and then they're a little bit less. And my concern is that, you know, when Canadians start caring a lot about these issues, and they will, I'm afraid that the government will be in a very weak position.
2: In terms of what you were saying there about the support from Canadians, an Abacus poll just this month said that 59% approve of the job mm-hmm. Mark Carney's government is doing, 27% disapprove. So I hear what you're saying, that it may just be environmental issues might just be lower on the list of priorities for some Canadians. But how do you deal with that in whatever role you're taking on next?
3: It's obviously easier governing when you're high in the polls than not. But as you know, public opinion will shift. We won't be able to meet some of the commitments we've made. It's inevitable in politics. People will start questioning what we're doing or not doing. As the Prime Minister would often say, it's not about skating to where the puck is. You have to be able to skate to where the puck will be. And I think just looking at how things are right now, in my view, is a mistake.
2: Where will you be going next? Can you tell us?
3: It's not because I don't want to answer. It's because I can't. I don't know. Whatever it is, I can tell you that it will continue to be around climate change and nature conservation. But exactly what it will be, I just don't know right now.
2: Stephen Guilbeault, I appreciate this. Thank you.
3: Thank you very much, Noah.
0: We reached Stephen Guilbeault in Ottawa.

0: In many ways, Covered Bridge potato chips is a classic Canadian success story. The company describes itself as a fourth-generation family-owned business in Heartland, New Brunswick, home of the longest covered bridge in the world. When the weather is blustery, people load up on their famous storm chips. Covered Bridge has a two-year deal with the Toronto Blue Jays. And in 2024, when the potato chip plant burned down, people across the country rallied behind them to reopen. And reopen they did, about 20 minutes south in the town of Woodstock, New Brunswick, where their new neighbors are not fans. They say they are now subject to the constant sounds and smells of chip making. Susan Ryan is one of 17 residents who have filed legal claims to shut the Covered Bridge factory down. We reached her in Woodstock.
1: Susan, what does it smell like in your house, around your house?
2: Monday to Friday, most weeks, 24 hours a day, depending on the wind condition, it just smells like heavy, heavy, greasy fat. The same smell that you would have if you've cooked French fries in your kitchen in a big fat full of grease and, you know, you air the house out afterwards or you just stop cooking French fries in fat.
1: And it's more than the smell as well. What does it look and sound like?
2: Well, it's a constant hum. Just all the time. Imagine an airplane flying overhead 24 hours a day, Monday to Friday.
1: How are you and your neighbors coping with this new reality?
2: We're not well. It's brought us very close because we're all living this together. So we're all a little shell-shocked because it happened so fast. And then when we started complaining about it, there was no response from the town, the potato chip factory. They haven't met with us. They haven't talked to us. And I know in the media over the last little while, they say that they've been working the last year on mitigating the situation. And that hasn't happened.
1: We reached out to them, too. We should just let you and our listeners know. We reached out to Covered Bridge. They haven't responded as we have this conversation, but they did tell the Canadian press earlier this month that they've taken steps to put up a large fence, to plant trees and add noise reduction measures. Have any of those been put in place?
2: No. They took the buffer zone down. There was a 5-meter buffer zone there that's required by bylaws in the town of Woodstock between a residential area and an industrial area. And they took it down last year, and we've been trying to get them to put it back since then. The lawsuit went public at the beginning of May, and I think last week or the week before, they started to do some landscaping, and they put in a what looks like a base of crushed rock to put a fence up. Mm-hmm. And then there's been about 20 sapling trees have been planted, and a few evergreen trees last week.
1: So do you think some of that might help?
2: No, absolutely not. They've got 24-hour dusk to dawn lights. They haven't started the fence. I believe that they put those measures in place so that it would look like they have made some effort, but there's been nothing in place for the last year at all.
1: And to just describe for our listeners this area, this is an industrial park where this factory is now. The company used to have a warehouse there.
2: Yes.
1: When did you get a sense that things were going to change in the neighborhood? I mean, were there consultations or any messaging?
2: Nothing. So we knew there was activity going on in the industrial zone next door to our residential area. But that buffer zone was up there, and that buffer zone had trees that had been maturing over the last 50 years. And then in June of last year, I came home one day, and there were backhoes and diggers tearing down this beautiful line of trees that our kids used to play in. It was a beautiful green area. And when we complained to the town, they just said that they'd been given a permit and they were rebuilding the factory in there.
1: And we should mention, we did reach out to the town of Woodstock. They sent us a statement saying, quote, as this is a matter before the courts, the town cannot provide a comment on this subject, unquote. Before this all moved in to your community, how did you feel about Covered Bridge and its products?
2: We supported them when they had that. We loved the idea that Covered Bridge was a success story here in our little world. They had a fire in 2024. The town put on a big breakfast one morning for their employees that were going to be out of work. Ryan was there. Our mayor was there. My husband went out. We made a cash contribution, you know, commiserated with them that this was a tragic accident. And we felt really bad about it. We're not against business and people being successes. Mm-hmm. It's just that this is not an appropriate area for a manufacturing plant of that size. This is not a small manufacturing facility any longer.
1: As our listeners heard, you and some of your neighbors have filed claims. This is with the Farm Practices Review Board, and that's a tribunal that handles agricultural yes. complaints. If yes. that board decides it's not in their jurisdiction, then it will go to court. How far will you and your neighbors take this? I mean, is pushing them out of the community the only result you'll take at this point?
2: The courts will have to decide that. We're going to present our case to the courts, and then we'll have to follow what the courts decide. I don't know what the resolution is to this. I just know that they're ruining our lives and they've ruined our properties over here.
1: Can you imagine a scenario where you'll have to move? Would you ever consider that?
2: Not at this point in time. It's not out of the question, but who's going to move in here? So you get somebody coming to buy a home here, and they come up on a day when the wind is right and the smell is heavy in the air and the hum of the factory, and then they see at night that the sky is lit up. It looks like a prison yard. Our homes won't sell.
1: How long have you lived there? It's your community as well.
2: 1988. Mm. And my father-in-law did the brickwork on this home for the gentleman that built the subdivision in the very early 60s. Mm-hmm. And when he passed away, my husband and I bought the home from him. And that was in 1988. And we raised our two children here since then with no problems at all with the industrial zone back next door to us until such time as the Covered Bridge factory moved in and tore the buffer zone down.
1: Well, Susan, we'll keep in touch as the case proceeds. I appreciate this. Thank you.
2: Thank you very much, and nice to talk to you.
0: We reached Susan Ryan in Woodstock, New Brunswick.

0: Ask a group of kids what they want to be when they grow up, and some of the answers will be practical, a doctor, scientist, firefighter, actual jobs that are also actually useful and possible. But there's always one kid who says mermaid. And rather explain it to them that mermaids aren't real, and if they were, they would work for free, you just nod and you let them dream. Except Angie Cunningham actually became a mermaid. While she donned a very convincing mermaid costume and performed tricks underwater for delighted audiences at the Blue Zoo Aquarium in West Des Moines, Iowa. But this week, the Blue Zoo closed, leaving her and her mermaid alter ego, Sirena, out of a gig. We reached Angie Cunningham in West Des Moines, Iowa.
1: Angie, who among us has not dreamed of becoming a mermaid? The person you're speaking to is among them, for sure. Is this is this actually the kind of dream job that it appears to be?
2: Absolutely. I knew the minute that I had this opportunity that it was a gift from the universe, and I could not pass it by.
1: And if we had been able to come and watch you perform as Sirena, what would we see?
2: I would typically start my appearances coming out to the audience. We had like a little mermaid chair that I could sit in because obviously I'm not walking. And I called it my mermaid Uber or my mermaid taxi. And sometimes the kids would start off with like just rushing me, and they would all gather around me and all hug me at the same time. And it was, it was hard to keep your composure because of like all the love that you felt.
1: Yeah.
2: But once we were done with that, then I would go to the back and start my aquarium show, where I'd start diving in the water and coming to these great, big, beautiful paneled windows that I would swim up to. And I'd do tricks for them and make faces and pose for photos with them. And yeah.
1: How long are you underwater?
2: With doing free diving, because that's what I do. I don't use like an air hose or anything like that. I'm holding my breath about 35 to 45 seconds with tricks and going down as fast as I can multiple times over and over.
1: Are you down there alone, or are you swimming with other fish?
2: I am swimming with my ocean friends. I have four black tip sharks that are named after the Mean Girls, and I have some bamboo sharks. I have some fish that I feel I've made friends with. There's an emperor angelfish that will come up and greet me, a bannerfish, otherwise known as a heniacus butterfly, that would come up and greet me. And then oftentimes when I was swimming, I would find myself swimming in a school of look-down jacks and just kind of made myself at home with their school.
1: How long did you have to train to embody this mermaid?
2: Wow. So Sirena has been a work in progress. When I started training for Sirena, I didn't really know how to swim. So I didn't tell them. I just believed in myself and wanted it so badly that I knew that I could do this. I've done things like dance and cheerleading, and I'm like, you know, I can be physically active. Mm-hmm. I can do this. So my first time swimming as a mermaid, I had my fin on and I got in the shark tank and I had another mermaid with me kind of explaining to me some of the very, very basics of learning how to even dive under the water. It was a couple months of practicing two to three nights mm-hmm. every week. And then I started having my first shift 2 months later.
1: Our listeners heard that the zoo is closing. Has not been without controversy over its time. But you had your last performance earlier this week.
2: Yeah.
1: What was that like for you?
2: I'd really accepted it and I'd prepared myself for this. My emotions had been all over the place, but I had my moment the night before where I was able to come into the aquarium and sit outside my tank and just kind of leaned against the glass. And I cried. I just cried my heart out. And it was the big, ugly crying that nobody wanted to be around. And my bannerfish came over. My emperorfish came over. Normally, when I enter the tank, they come greet me. So to see that they would come over and kind of hang out by me while I'm having those sort of emotions, I felt like they connected with me and they understood.
1: Yeah, that sounds like a very moving and beautiful, beautiful moment. Clearly, you love this job, but it was about more than that for you. What brought you to do this in the first place?
2: I have always had a deep passion for animals. And I've worked in capacities where I've worked with North American animals as a volunteer. I've worked at the local zoo as a volunteer. So when I heard about Blue Zoo opening, I knew that this was something that called to me. Additionally, the sadder part of this is that I'd lost my son to suicide about 4 years ago.
1: I'm sorry.
2: And he's my only child. So growing up, he knew of me being around animals and he knew my love and passion for it. And there was just something that kept calling to my heart, saying that this was what he wanted for me to do. When he passed away, it was very hard for me to go out in public and see other children. It was really difficult for me to see other children with their parents and having those memories that I wished I was still having with mine. And I knew that entering the aquarium would make that really hard, but I also knew that it would be very healing and it would challenge me to find a way to cope with it. And what I found was that being there, and my initial job was educating children and helping them touch the animals and learn about the animals and conservation. So by being there and creating those conversations with the kids and having them grab my hands, be like, what's this? And how do I touch it? And can I touch it? Mm-hmm. It kind of opened my heart and it made me realize that I didn't have to be resentful for what was going on. I could be grateful for the opportunity to now be making memories and helping other parents have exceptional moments.
1: Angie, I'm glad we could speak. Thank you for this.
2: Oh, you're so welcome.
0: Angie Cunningham is a professional mermaid and mermaid instructor. She's in West Des Moines, Iowa.

glorious day of skiing you've had here in Corvara, Italy. Now it's time for some relaxing après-ski, or as they call it in Italian, they also call it après-ski. Okay, so here you are at the restaurant in your five-star hotel considering which caviar to pair with which other caviar when the server approaches. Buonasera, you say, elegantly. May I have a normal glass of tap water, please? The room falls silent. I do apologize, madame, the server responds in a charming Italian accent that I'm not going to attempt, but we simply do not offer tap water. And amid the patrons' mocking laughter, the server tells you what they do offer, bottled water at €7 per bottle, or $11 Canadian. This is what happened to an unnamed woman from Rome at the five-star Hotel Sassonga in Corvara in 2019. And she was not having it. She was not having tap water. So she launched a court case arguing that, quote, water is a natural resource and a universal human right, unquote, and requesting €2,700 in compensation for emotional distress and economic damage. Well, now Italy's highest court has issued its shocking verdict, ruling that the hotel was actually within its rights not to offer free water to that guest, and more broadly, that no establishment in Italy is required to serve anyone free tap water ever. This is terrible news for those of us who strongly believe in not paying for things, and I guess it may mean that more Italian restaurants stop serving tap water, which means us tourists will be springing for bottled water and we'll all be missing the bigger picture. Here's Geoffroy with Thirsty.

0: Geoffroy with Thirsty.
1: We're going to take a short break now. When we return, a court in Edmonton hands down a manslaughter conviction for a man who sold the gun used to kill two police officers. Our guest says that decision is surprising and potentially precedent-setting.
0: And frozen out, the iceberg tourism industry in Newfoundland is taking a hit because icebergs are so plentiful at the moment, you can just look at them from land for free. Stay tuned. I'm Chris Howden.
1: And I'm Neil Cooksall.

0: Imagine. The president rages. The government declares it doesn't appreciate your little jokes. Bans you from TV. What's especially crazy is you never said one word. On the next Snap Judgment, silence speaks. Snap Judgment, do not miss it.
1: Snap Judgment tonight at 10 o'clock right here on Maine Public Radio. As it happens on Maine Public Radio is made possible by our contributing listeners and by Waterville Creates, offering plays, films, and classes. 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
2: He didn't pull the trigger, but yesterday, 21-year-old Dennis Okemau was convicted of manslaughter for his role in the 2023 killings of two Edmonton police officers. Justice John Little ruled that Mr. Okemau was criminally responsible because he sold a semi-automatic rifle and ammunition to 16-year-old shooter Roman Shuchuk, who used the gun to ambush police responding to a domestic disturbance call. The teenager also shot and severely wounded a pizza delivery driver and wounded his mother before taking his own life. Dan Jones is the chair of justice studies at Norquest College and a former police officer. We reached him in Edmonton.
3: Were you surprised, Dan, to see this conviction, a manslaughter conviction in this case?
4: I really was. I expected a conviction potentially for criminal negligence, but I thought manslaughter, I just didn't think they were going to get there.
3: Justice John Little, to let our listeners know, said it was, quote, reasonably foreseeable, unquote, that the teenager would use the weapon to harm others. So this is beyond an illegal gun sale in the court's view. It's about how the gun ended up being used. How is that different than what the Canadian courts have done before?
4: Well, they haven't really gone after the gun seller in the past. There was an event in, I can't remember the year, 2002 maybe, in a place near Edmonton called Mayerthorpe, where four RCMP members were killed by an individual named Morozko. And in that case, two individuals, Hennessy and Cheeseman, had been driving him around and provided him with the firearm that he used in the homicide. They were too convicted of manslaughter. There was no sale at that time. This was this one with Okemau was the first time we've seen a trafficked firearm where someone had taken money.
3: Yeah, we just double checked. It was 2005. Those shootings that shocked the country, and many people will remember them. In this case, the defense has said that this decision expands criminal liability for gun sellers. If this is appealed, what do you think will be the hardest arguments for prosecutors to refute?
4: I think the foreseeability thing that Justice Little talked about is going to be the challenge. How are we to predict the behavior, right? You know, that's what they saw, and that's how they made it out. And I think there was some very well planned out undercover scenarios where they had Okemau talking about the instability and I think the use was weird behavior of Roman. So I think that's going to be the challenge: is how do you know when there's a distance between it? And there has been similar convictions rendered for manslaughter, not similar, but within the fight on fentanyl, where people have been charged and convicted for manslaughter after selling fentanyl, which is also interesting because the person they purchased it, they left, they used it, but it's almost the same foreseeability thing. You're selling a drug that you know is highly toxic and that there are overdose deaths every day. So it's foreseeable that you would be responsible for this person's death, and that has had some convictions rendered. So I think you're seeing some accountability changes across Canadian law.
3: Beyond the foreseeability question, the defense, Dennis Okemau's lawyer, has also raised, their concerns that their client was, quote, an easy scapegoat, unquote, saying that he, too, was a teenager, disadvantaged, Indigenous. What do you make of that argument?
4: Yeah, and it's interesting when you look at comments on any of the news things that are out there right now. There's a lot of people that are saying that. It's almost like there's two very strict camps and comments out there. And some are saying scapegoat, some are saying finally we're seeing real justice. But I think that goes to the whole idea of there needs to be, for the families, and I totally understand, and people impacted by this, they want to see somebody held accountable for these tragic deaths. And I think that's very, very significant.
3: And both of those cases, this one and Mayor Thorpe, involved the killings of police officers. And, you know, this will feed into a perception that many people have, that the courts or prosecutors will go further to hold someone responsible or get that accountability when we're talking about the deaths of police officers.
4: No, and I think I've heard that comment being made. I heard that comment being made in different places as this was progressing through the court system, that there's they're doing special treatment because of this, the death being members of law enforcement. So it's going to be interesting to see with this case law, if they start using it, if the police start using this in other cases now, if they start to use this in organized crime files where they start to go, yeah, no, we're going to charge the gun trafficker as long as this case law is, this decision is upheld. And it's going to be very interesting to see if this is starting to be used in a different way. This opens up a door for a level of investigation on crimes that you could potentially have significantly higher impact mm-hmm. when you're dealing with organized crime groups or some of these organizations that are trafficking firearms. But the other piece about this is there are, you know, this is a single firearm that we knew this that Oakenmount sold. We don't know if he sold firearms before that. There are people that's how they make their living, unfortunately, in a criminal way, is selling firearms. So if someone sells 15 firearms and 5 of them are used in murders, do we charge that individual for 5 manslaughters? It kind of opens a big accountability piece in Canadian law that we haven't seen to this level before. I think you're going to see this being used maybe continuously used if it's held up in court, or used until this, if it goes to the Supreme Court or another court and gets quashed. So it's going to be really, I'm going to be paying very close attention to that.
3: Yeah, I ask because, you know, was this the right test case, if that in fact was part of the thinking as it went before the court? Is the scenario you were describing perhaps a better test?
4: Yeah, and again, it's very interesting because you're dealing with he's 18 years old at the time of selling the firearm. You're dealing with an individual who is also coming from, you know, from my understanding, from some significant things that will come up when they do a GLADU report, I'm assuming will become before sentencing. And there's going to be that making that determination of was this the right case? And you're right, that's a very good question. And I don't have the answer to that. I don't think we will until we see it go through the appeals court.
3: Good to speak with you, Dan. Thank you.
4: Thank you so much. It was great to talk to you.
2: Dan Jones is the chair of justice studies at Norquest College. We reached him in Edmonton.

0: A new report reveals that dozens of Indigenous women have suffered forms of obstetric and gynecological violence in Quebec over the last 50 years, some as recently as 2023. The report outlines verbal and physical violence, including women being forcibly sterilized in provincial healthcare institutions. In some cases, women were given misleading information by staff. In others, nurses physically grabbed women's hands to force them to sign consent forms for procedures they never wanted. This report was published by the First Nations of Quebec and Labrador Health and Social Services Commission and the Université du Québec on Abitibi-Témiscamingue. It is the second phase of a study begun in 2022 examining obstetric violence against Indigenous women. Susie Bazile is a professor and the lead author on this report. She spoke with the CBC's Gordon Lambie yesterday.
1: From the first report published in 2022, it was clear that we needed to go ahead with the second phase of that research because many other women came up to us and say, me too, me too, me too.
2: So you were looking into the issue of forced sterilization, but also violence in obstetrics more generally. Can you describe what exactly

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1: Find out later, years after, that you had been sterilized. And they faced verbal violence as well as physical and sexual in certain cases. And other cases are regarding ethnic-based discriminatory act. So they are told that they should get an abortion. They have too many babies, that indigenous people cost a lot of money to the state, and they should go through two obligations to hand end that.
2: Those are very intense things to hear. When you were hearing from these women, what kind of an impact did that did those acts of violence, did those procedures have on women afterwards?
1: Many women will never go back to see a gynecologist or a doctor after their experiments of violence. They will do everything to avoid any kind of health services. So this can have a huge impact on their health, of course. It's an example of accumulations of different kind of discriminations and violence. And these obstetrical and gynecological violence has to be considered as another form of trauma. And this is the first time that this issue is been searched by researchers. So we just hope that these kind of studies will help to end these practices.
3: That was lead author Susie Bazile talking to Gordon Lambie yesterday.

0: The good news is the number of girls and women playing rugby has skyrocketed over the last few years. The bad news is rugby is a violent game, especially for the brain. That doesn't preclude women from taking part, but the kind of science needed to help keep them safe just doesn't exist. So researchers at Cardiff University's Brain Research Imaging Center have embarked on what they believe is the first ever scientifically backed head impact assessment protocol specific to women's rugby. Freya Butcher is a PhD researcher on the project, and Fionn James is a member of the Cardiff University women's rugby team. We reached them both in Cardiff, Wales.
1: Fionn, I'll start with you. When you are hitting the pitch, are you thinking about potential injuries, head injuries in particular, ever?
2: No, never. It's never something that crosses my mind at all. When I'm running onto the pitch, the main focus is to score tries, to do good, to play for my teammates, to play for myself. I never think of potential head injuries specifically at all.
1: And so when you were approached to take part in this study, what did you make of that?
2: Well, to begin with, it actually enlightened me a lot about the risks of head injuries, especially playing rugby. So it definitely made me more aware of the risks playing rugby. And yeah, more than anything, I think I was excited just to get some more research out there and happy I could play a small part in it.
1: Excited is better than worried. Yeah. So that's good.
2: Yeah.
1: Knowledge is power, as they say. I hear what, what you're saying. Freya, from where you sat, before you and the team you worked with, you know, decided to take on this work, what was science telling you about the risk that this game, rugby, could potentially pose to a woman's brain as opposed to that of a male athlete?
3: Yeah, so looking at the risks for women as opposed to males, we don't really have a great understanding yet of the differences that do exist. So a lot of the data that's used to determine whether a head impact is serious and whether more investigations need to be done for a player is based off of studies that have investigated males. And across everything within sports science, we know that females are different physiologically

0: two males, and this holds true for certain aspects of the brain as well. So it's important to kind of consider how we can do research that actually studies females rather than just taking male data and adapting it slightly, even though we don't know whether that adaptation is suitable.
1: Mm-hmm. The study itself is not going to be published until later this year. But Fionn, we've certainly had a lot of conversations with other guests on the show about other blind spots in women's health. For you, you know, you're not thinking about these things when you're hitting the pitch, but generally, did it surprise you that this kind of data for athletes like you did not exist?
2: It didn't surprise me, no. Just because I do still feel like women in general just under-researched in general, but when I got given like the chance to be part of this research, like as I said, like it was exciting. And again, like at the start, I actually was a bit concerned, and just I didn't actually realize the severity of the lack of research, but obviously now I can understand and see why it's so important.
1: And Freya, you also went beyond the brain for this work. What other potential risk factors were you looking at that are specific to women who play rugby?
0: Yeah, so we've had a whole kind of host of different studies going on with this rugby team. So we've been looking at a lot to do with their menstrual cycle as well. So looking across their menstrual cycles at different kind of performance metrics. We've also started investigations with kind of breast injury as well, because this is a problem that is specific very much to the female game and something that is really under discussed, because we've, you know, had anecdotally from the female players that they quite frequently will have significant bruising to the sides of their breasts and to the kind of around their ribs as well. But because these bruises aren't seen, you know, when they're out in public, no one ever asks them about them, and they don't bring them up. So we know that this can have, you know, huge implications down the line of looking at issues with the breast tissue, looking at breastfeeding and other health related issues as well. So we're starting to kind of consider this kind of bigger picture of other things that are specific to females and just how important they are, really.
1: And what do you hope this work does when it is published, Freya, in terms of guiding rugby's future?
0: Yeah, so I think from our perspective, we are really trying to increase the awareness and for people not to necessarily be afraid of playing rugby, but to really understand the risks and to work towards guidelines that can, you know, make the game safer.
1: And Fionn, obviously you love rugby. Will this information, this experience, change how you approach playing it?
2: Oh my gosh, yes, definitely. But before this year, if I would get a knock, especially to my head whilst playing, I would just brush it off, get up and carry on playing. However, now I do, I come at it from a different perspective now. Mm-hmm. And I do think of like the long-term effects, like one knock on my head can have on me. Like, especially I've seen during exam periods, I've seen in the past 4 years I've been in uni, I can't remember stuff like I used to. And maybe that's down to the head knocks I've received playing rugby. I don't know. But yeah, it's something that is exciting. And again, like I said, the research needs to be done because, yeah, it's important for women's health.
1: And you've had this experience, but other players may not have, coaches, you know, officials. So do you think that they're open to potential change and recognition of those kinds of things?
2: Oh, yes, definitely. Yeah, especially with now younger girls are starting to play rugby at such at a younger age. I think everyone should be aware. Coaches, referees, everyone should be aware of the risks.
0: Obviously, when we approached the team for this research, you know, we had the same question of what are the coaches going to think about this? You know, will they think, oh, we don't want this to happen? It's questions that we don't want the answers to. But we've had a really positive response from the girls' coaches, and they've been really invested in the research and wanting to know more about it and to understand this. And yeah, it's been really positive to see the way that they feel about making this game better, you know, having a better understanding of these things and working towards some guidelines. So that was kind of slightly surprising to us and really positive as well.
1: Freya, Fionn, I'm so glad we could speak. Thank you for this.
2: No, thank you.
3: Freya Butcher is a postgraduate research student at Cardiff University, and Fionn James is a member of that school's women's rugby team. They're both in Cardiff, Wales.

0: Iceberg Alley is living up to its name. Some parts of Newfoundland and Labrador are currently seeing the most icebergs in decades, and that is usually an incredible boost for local tourism, except that when the bergs are so easy to admire from the shore, tourists aren't paying for boat tours to see them close up. Here's Captain Keith Pilgrim speaking to the CBC's Chrissy Holmes.
1: Just looking at across, I can see probably six or seven icebergs just from me dock here in St. Anthony Blythe. And like I said, icebergs all over the place, the most I've seen in years, and big ones, of course, everywhere. Usually those icebergs will last right through July in this area, for sure.
2: That's got to be a bit tricky anyway, Captain Pilgrim. What's it like trying to get through all that lobby old ice and the bergs and all of that? I mean, just to do your job, to take people out to see them.
1: Oh, yeah. I mean, you just, like, we was out yesterday. I had a group out yesterday, and we kind of got bored just looking at it. We looked at 10 different ones, all shapes and sizes, you know, and, of course, everybody enjoyed it for sure, and there's lots of them around, and usually when icebergs come in here, they don't get out because the tide and the wind keeps them pushed in, and they're just back and forth across this little bay, so there's no doubt they're going to be here for a while, for sure.
2: So tell us a little bit about the people that flock out. I know you said it's kind of early on in this season, but, yes. I mean, what are the early bird tourists making of it all?
1: Yeah. Oh, yeah. I mean, they really enjoying it. Usually now, like, we get the older generation traveling now, usually for to beat the crowds a little later on when kids is out of school. I've had, sometimes you get people, they don't want to do the boat tours. They just come down and park on the dock alongside of me and drink their coffee and watch all these birds. The biggest problem I think that we have when people come here is they don't spend enough, they don't book enough time. They might come here for a couple of nights, and most time they come these days, I should have stayed a couple more days or whatever because there's much to see. And
2: well, that's what I was wondering. Is it good or bad? It sounds like the icebergs are coming to you, like right up the shore, rather than you bringing them out, which doesn't sound good for the tour business.
1: But when we go out around and we get that experience of four or five, and like I said, it's a couple miles across. It's like, what is it like? It's like going to a hockey game, right? I mean, you could be in the nosebleed section, or you could be right down in front with all the action as to what do you want to be for, you know, $70 or $80 or whatever. You could have this good experience. We'll go out, take lots of time, and take all the pictures you want. We usually picks up a piece of ice and, you know, they'll take it home with them or whatever and have a few drinks later on.
0: That's Captain Keith Pilgrim of Iceberg Alley Boat Tours in St. Anthony Bight, Newfoundland and Labrador.
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2: Imagine if you would. The president rages at you. The government officially declares it doesn't appreciate your little jokes, then moves to ban you from the TV, to censor you from the airwaves, tries to cut you off from any type of funding, turns you into a persona non grata. They react with fear, institutional fury, the full authority of the state. All of this, even though you never said one word. Today on Snap Judgment, we proudly present Silence Speaks. Snap Judgment, storytelling with the beat, right after this very short break. Snappers, stay tuned.
3: Live from NPR News in Washington, I'm Ryland Barton. The U.S. carried out new strikes on Iran tonight. The military describes the attacks as defensive, targeting an Iranian military facility and downing attack drones. The strikes came after President Trump said earlier in the day that Iran is negotiating on fumes. A U.S. official not authorized to speak publicly called the attacks, quote, measured, purely defensive, and intended to maintain the ceasefire. And U.S. military contractors will need at least 3 years to replenish stockpiles of key weapons systems used in the war, according to a report from the Center for Strategic and International Studies. It could still take years to rebuild inventories because contractors aren't used to producing the advanced weapons on such a large scale. Alabama is asking the Supreme Court to allow it to use a congressional map favoring Republicans in this year's elections. This comes despite a lower court's ruling that the redistricting plan intentionally discriminates against black people, as Troy Public Radio's Austin Toy reports.
4: A panel of federal judges on Tuesday rejected the effort, calling it a, quote, intentional decision to dilute minority votes. Now, the Republican-led state is asking the highest court in the land to intervene. In 2023, the Supreme Court ruled that Alabama had likely violated the Voting Rights Act with its map and needed to draw a second district with a majority of black voters. That ruling eventually led to the election of a second black Democrat from the state. For NPR News, I'm Austin Toy in Montgomery, Alabama.
3: Texas's new Republican nominee for Senate, Ken Paxton, is taking aim at his Democratic opponent, James Tallarico, in a new campaign ad, and Tallarico is firing back. Michael Adkison from member station Houston Public Media reports.
5: Paxton's campaign is calling his Democratic opponent, quote, too low T for Texas. This new ad accuses Tallarico of not representing Texas values, using previous statements from Tallarico himself.
6: This is Texas. This is not.
7: The American flag is such a complicated symbol for most of us.
5: In his own ad, comprised entirely from news clips, Tallarico highlighted the allegations brought against Paxton during his state impeachment trial 2 years ago.
8: Bribery, dereliction of duty, obstruction of justice,
9: and conspiracy. A majority of Texas House Republicans voted to impeach one of their own.
5: Both nominees accuse each other of being too flawed for Texas. They'll face off in this high-profile race in November. For NPR News, I'm Michael Atkinson in Houston.
3: Crews are resuming the search for 9 people presumed killed at a Washington State paper mill where a chemical tank ruptured. It's likely to be one of the deadliest U.S. workplace accidents in years. The presumed death toll is at 11. Authorities say there's no hope of finding more survivors, and they say failure hasn't impacted the region's air or drinking water. This is NPR News. A Michigan summer arts camp and boarding school where Jeffrey Epstein has been accused of meeting at least 2 of his victims will tear down a lodge that once bore his name. Epstein attended the Interlochen Center for the Arts as a teenager in 1967 and donated more than $400,000 to the school. Weather forecasters say the European heat wave is unprecedented in its intensity and early arrival. NPR's Eleanor Beardsley reports temperatures are breaking records.
9: London hit 95 degrees Fahrenheit, and France has had temperatures over 100. What's known as a heat dome has trapped hot air coming from North Africa, causing the atmosphere to heat up day after day. It's a classic weather pattern, but scientists say it's being exacerbated by human-driven climate change. The European Union Earth Observation Program Copernicus says Europe is heating twice as fast as the world average for 3 reasons. It's next to the Arctic, which is the world's fastest heating region. Europe's melting glaciers accelerate global warming because snow and ice reflect the sun while the bare Earth absorbs it. And the changing atmospheric circulation around the continent, like the Gulf Stream, is intensifying heat waves. Eleanor Beardsley, NPR News, Paris.
3: Senators are introducing a bipartisan bill to regulate payments to college sports players, limit them to 1 free transfer over their careers, and restrict coach movement during the season. Republican Ted Cruz and Democrat Maria Cantwell are trying to overcome more than a year of inaction in Congress since a lawsuit settlement started allowing players to be paid. This is NPR News from Washington.
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14: You know, no one will be shocked to learn that I love fantasy. I love how modern fantasy reimagines history, like George R.R. Martin's Game of Thrones. It was very loosely modeled on the English War of the Roses, which was cool. And the one thing that carried over from the history to the fantasy is the part of the fool. The jester, the clown, the joker. In Game of Thrones, the closest we get to this ancient role is Tyrion Lannister. Now, officially, he's no jester. He's a lord, a Lannister, hand of the king. But look at him, drunk, the one everyone underestimates, the only one with the freedom to say the quiet part out loud. He'll only get a goblet of wine in the face for his trouble. The only one licensed to tell the truth. Because if anyone else says to the king, your war is failing, the peasants can't afford eggs, your queen is sleeping with the bodyguard, well, then it's off with your head. Kill the messenger. The one person who can say what's actually happening has to be the Joker. Because he's just playing, right? Just having fun. He can say whatever he wants until he can't. Then it's off with his head too. And today on Snap Judgment, bad news, because our Joker stumbles across the line. And he does it without saying one word. Snap Judgment proudly presents Silence Speaks. My name is Glenn Washington. Silence is a virtue, but I don't have when you're listening to Snap Judgment.

0: Now, this should not be, but a lot of people in the U.S. are familiar with this story, right?
1: Black van with black windows coming from the street area into courtyard. They take this person from building.
0: That's Gregory telling Snap producer John Facile about how authorities dragged his neighbor away in the middle of the night.
1: They brought him into his van, their van, and they disappeared. That's it.
2: Was it a man?
1: Man, yes, man.
2: Was he screaming? Was he...
1: No, silent. No. Silent. Never can forget that. That was 1951 about. 1951, 1952. That was Stalin. Stalin.
3: Since he left the Soviet Union 5 decades ago, Gregory Gurevich has lived in the same little apartment in Jersey City, just across the river from NYC.
2: Is this all your artwork?
1: Yes. Wow. Except this one.
2: What's this one?
3: The walls are just completely covered in paintings. There's mounted sculptures.
2: And these masks are yours too?
1: Yes.
2: Wow. The feathers.
3: He brought me upstairs, equally decked out. And in this little closet, there was a suitcase.
1: Yeah, this one. I came with this briefcase from Soviet Union.
2: Can we look? I can take it out for you.
1: Can we do that? You're a brave person. Okay.
3: It was full of documents.
1: Birth certificate, all this stuff.
3: Photographs.
1: That's my childhood. Siberia childhood.
2: Child in Siberia.
1: Mm. Yes, exactly.
3: And buried in the pile, Gregory pulls out a glossy black and white photo of a young man wearing white clown makeup.
1: That's me.
2: I gotta take a picture of this.
3: Gregory is a mime. And here in America, mimes are kind of a joke, right? Like, maybe you're picturing, you know, someone standing on a street corner, pulling an invisible rope, trapped behind an invisible wall, performing for tips. But in the Soviet Union in the 1960s, when talk was perilous and everyone was listening...
1: In Russia, you say, between three of us, one can be betrayer.
3: Mime was a way to speak up without saying a word.
1: So mimes criticized government by using silent performance. So it was the only form of criticism which was permitted because it was no proof that they did it because they were silent.
3: So your first performance, how big was the crowd?
1: So it was about 20, no, not about 20, about 50 people, sick people. People who are attached to the bed, but they can maybe stand up and can walk, can wash themselves, can go to bathroom possibly.
3: Gregory gave his first mime performance somewhere around 1962 when he was in his early 20s for patients at a hospital in Leningrad.
2: And how did they react to your performance?
1: It was fantastic. Audience received me so well, just unbelievable. It gave me energy. It gave me energy to continue.
3: Gregory had rehearsed obsessively in his mother's apartment by the Neva River. He had about 20 minutes worth of material.
1: How to pick up flower, how to go against the wind movement. When I performed in a hospital, that was really imitation of Marcel Marceau, pure imitation.
3: The year before, Gregory had gone to see Marcel Marceau, the famous French mime, at the Leningrad Palace of Culture.
2: Did you know that it would be a totally silent performance?
1: I had no idea. I didn't know it would change my life.
3: And in the packed theater, in the dark, he'd watched Marcel Marceau, white face paint, black pants, striped shirt, mime picking up a flower in a way that he'd later copy.
1: He sees a flower and the way he's bending his body and how he smells the flower. All his gestures were stylized. It was not a regular gesture like in real life. It was like a magic, complete magic.
3: But Marceau was also known for stories, short plays of pantomimes he called mimo dramas, They could be deeply philosophical, like the one where he plays a man trapped inside a cage, who manages to wriggle out only to find himself trapped inside a smaller cage, and so on, until he dies.
1: With your body, you express condition of human being.
2: So you really related to that Marcel Marceau piece?
1: Very much so. Of course, very much so. It awoke my inner feeling towards the system where I was in.
3: Gregory's Jewish, and Jewish people in the Soviet Union faced a lot of discrimination. It was difficult for him to get a job. He had a special mark on his passport. So he understood that while the state promised equality,
1: I felt on my skin and my body resistance.
3: Oppression and secrecy were its currency.
1: People were ready to change in Soviet Union. They were ready to change in the system because system stuck. All this idea of communism, of socialism, people didn't believe it any longer. In my heart, I wanted to help people. I wanted to, if somebody is tied with the ropes, I want to untie these ropes. Yes, Caspi Sea.
2: That's Marcel Marceau on the beach.
1: Marceau on the beach.
3: Back in his apartment, Gregory shows me some photos of him and Marcel Marceau by the Caspian Sea.
2: You look so young and handsome in this, Gregory.
3: After his hospital performance, Gregory put together a small troupe of mimes from Leningrad, who he trained and choreographed himself, and they joined a traveling theater that performed on stages and in farmers' fields across the southern Soviet republics, Kazakhstan, Kyrgyzstan, and Azerbaijan, where they happened to play the same city as Marcel Marceau.
1: And we went to his hotel where he stayed, and I told the receptionist that we are mimes, and he came downstairs, and he was so happy because he felt very lonely over there, no one to talk to and so on.
2: And that's you two together in the surf.
1: Yes.
2: Lounging. What were you guys talking about?
1: All about pantomime. All about pantomime.
3: By this point, Gregory had started to perform original material. Stuff he wrote himself, provocative, political. And Marcel Marceau liked his work so much that he encouraged Gregory to audition for the theater of Arkady Rykin, a famous Soviet comedian.
1: 1,200 people minimum in the audience, the biggest theaters in Soviet Union in different cities.
3: Rykin was known for his imitations of bumbling bureaucrats and other Soviet characters. He was subversive but entertaining, subtle but pointed. And he wanted to add a mime troupe to his show that also pushed buttons, slyly.
1: I was very nervous. I was very nervous.
3: The audition happened on a bare stage, with a big-time comedian and two others in the audience. Gregory had decided that his group would perform a piece he'd written called Man in the Sea.
1: Group of pearl hunters are already under the water, hunting for the pearls.
3: Man in the Sea starts with three mimes, all wearing black leotards, and they're moving in slow motion, like they're underwater, stooping here and there to pick up pearls from the seafloor. And at the center of the stage, a woman in a blue dress lies flat, arms and legs slightly raised, and she's waving them, undulating like she's part of the ocean current.
1: And they're passing her indifferently. They don't notice her. Only one of them, last one, notices her. He is wondering, what is this creature that he sees at this moment? And he realizes that it's something very beautiful.
3: Gregory plays the pearl hunter, entranced by this woman underwater.
1: He's a human being, and she's a mermaid. She's living on the bottom of the sea all her life.
3: And as he comes closer, she rises, and they fall into this kind of
2: slow motion dance.
1: They're looking into the eyes of each other and they're really falling in love. And suddenly he feels that he needs to get air and she doesn't understand.
2: As the pearl hunter motors his arms, trying to swim towards the surface to breathe.
1: I need to go away. I need to go away. I need to get air.
2: The mermaid summons her powers.
1: You stay here. I love you. You must be with me.
2: She extends her arms and thrusts them forward. She can control the ocean's currents. And the pearl hunter can't swim against it. He's struggling, flailing. Finally, his arms go slack and drift upward above his head, like he's suspended in the water.
1: He loses his consciousness and he's gradually falling down on the ground of the bottom of the sea.
2: So many pantomimes end with death.
1: Yes, we didn't follow American principle. Everything is supposed to be happy end.
2: Happy ending or not, they got the gig. This was exactly what Arkady Rykin and his producers were looking for. And what's the message in Man of the Sea?
1: The artist must be free to express himself. And if government controls the artist dies. Artists cannot really survive.
2: And that's what happened to you.
1: Exactly.

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2: We are an absolute outlier in this regard. It's very depressing.
1: 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And on How I Built This, the founder of M.M. LaFleur joins host Guy Raz to give business advice to two early stage founders. 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

0: Welcome back. The only show that would ever dare feature a story about a Soviet mime who speaks truth to power without actually speaking. And he gets away with it until he doesn't. Snap judgment.
1: Gregory spent 3 years with the Arkady Rykin Theater playing to full houses.
2: People were sitting on the steps in between aisles.
1: Basically, you became the most popular mime in Russia. Is that fair to say?
2: Absolutely. You cannot even imagine how positive reaction was.
1: The early and mid-60s were a comparatively liberal time in the Soviet Union. Yeah, you had to be careful about speaking your mind. But if you did, you might just get a talking to instead of being disappeared or shot. That all changed in 1968.
3: The Soviet Union announced this morning that its troops had been called into Czechoslovakia.
1: When Red Army tanks rolled into Soviet Czechoslovakia to crush protests there, but also to send a message everywhere.
2: It was very serious. If you joke or if you laugh on principles of communism, you go to prison or you will be destroyed.
1: At around the same time, Gregory and his troupe were gearing up to take their next leap to television.
2: We were invited to a television studio in Moscow to perform pantomime, okay? And I selected Man and Machine pantomime.
1: Why that piece? Because that's the most political. That seems like the piece that you would be most likely to get in trouble for.
2: I think it's the strongest piece in my performance. I just wanted to present the strongest piece of my company, and that's it.
1: Man and Machine starts with a mime walking towards the front of the stage.
2: Person is going free.
1: He's swinging his limbs, not a care in the world, about to walk into the audience.
2: So he can go to see sun, to see beach, to see forest.
1: And suddenly,
2: when he came close to the end of the stage, he touches the wall.
1: An invisible wall, a barrier, a force field.
2: And he's frustrated. He doesn't know what to do. He's turning his body around. He's trying to find exit.
1: Then the wall moves.
2: Wall pushes him back.
1: Pushes him back.
2: And he tries to resist.
1: Back.
2: It's impossible.
1: Back. To the back of the stage, where the machine is waiting for him.
2: Two mimes in leotards with the arms bent in the elbow. Their legs are spread out, so they stay firmly like policemen. Their expression on the face is complete anger. Mouth is anger, brows up, eyes are in anger.
1: Gregory played one of these two mimes representing an inhuman machine. They wrap their arms around the free man and then spin around him.
2: And he's fighting, but he cannot do anything, absolutely. And finally, he gave up.
1: He falls to the ground. And then the two machine men grab him, pull him up.
2: Taking the same physical position like they are.
1: The free man has become part of the machine.
2: Now three of them face the audience, spreading legs like policemen with angry faces. And another man is coming on the stage.
1: Another free guy, swinging his arms, clueless as to what's about to happen to him.
2: He touches the wall. The wall pushes him back.
1: And again, the machine arms, the arms of these three mimes, wrap around him.
2: And this machine is waiting for him to die. And he's twisting and turning around on the ground. And suddenly, universe gave him energy. And he starts to move.
1: He starts to tear down this invisible wall.
2: He's beating this wall. He's hitting this wall with his leg, his arms, with everything. And he's breaking this wall on the right, on the left, like buildings are crashing down. What surrounds him is crashing and falling down on the ground. And he's celebrating, he's lifting his arms. He's happy, he's dancing. He's going toward the audience. And what happened with machines? They're falling down. Heads hanging down, their arms hanging down, and they're completely destroyed. We celebrate freedom. We celebrate human element. We celebrate spirit of human being. Freedom of choice, freedom of existence, freedom of what we want to do. That's what this piece means.
1: The allegory of a monstrous, unfeeling machine was unmistakable, obvious even. If Gregory had wanted to test the limits of Soviet repression, he couldn't have made a better choice.
2: Microphones and cameras and everything, they surround us. We are ready to perform.
1: And on that Moscow soundstage, they had just started their performance, had barely gotten into it.
2: Suddenly, telephone calls from administration of television studio.
4: What are you doing? Are you crazy? Do you know what this piece is about?
1: It turns out that someone high up had been watching playback in the control room, and they were not happy.
4: We completely prohibit this piece to go on air. Stop that immediately.
2: And that's it. That's it.
5: How many people would have seen it?
2: All country, all the Soviet Union, everywhere, any point of Soviet Union.
1: Gregory was banned from TV, banned from performing and teaching mime.
2: Loss. Big deal, big loss. Government prohibited me to express myself.
1: He went back home to Leningrad, where for the next few years, he struggled to make a living. He says he was so poor at one point, he could only afford bread and tea.
6: Did you feel like you were drowning?
2: Absolutely. I had no purpose of my life.
5: But why do you think that, you know, you were never thrown in the back of a van?
2: I could be. Very easy. It was just luck. Absolute luck. You pay price for your decisions. You pay price everywhere. Sometimes you disappear completely from the world. So people forget you completely, and the government will be proud that they reached their goal to destroy people who are against the government.
1: Gregory knew that if he ever wanted to make art again, he'd have to leave the Soviet Union. But before he did, he decided to stage a break-in. He asked four mimes, former students of his, to meet him at midnight wearing black.
2: That's the black color.
1: Outside the Leningrad Palace of Culture, an industrial behemoth with soaring windows where he'd first seen Marcel Marceau and later performed himself. It was a place he was no longer allowed to set foot in.
2: Can you imagine 12 o'clock at night time when I was not permitted to go there daytime even? And storage person, he knew me and he respects what I did because he's seen my pantomimes on the big stage. And he let me in.
1: And quickly, with just one light in a small classroom studio, while one of his friends filmed with a rented 8mm camera, they performed four of Gregory's pieces. They did the acrobats.
2: Two acrobats are coming on the stage. Funny walk.
1: Slapstick ensues.
2: It's a comedy pantomime.
1: They did Black Square.
2: It's a symbol of society.
1: An abstract piece where the mimes move in lockstep to a piece of music that speeds up increasingly.
2: So much that they finally break out.
1: They collapse.
2: Completely break out. And I was predicting speed of society of today.
1: They did Jungle, where a woman cuts her way through the jungle and wrestles a snake. They did Man in the Sea. Why did it feel so important to film these?
2: Because I created first pantomime company in Leningrad to have a record of that.
1: They left just as quickly as they came. And only a few weeks after that, Gregory left the Soviet Union through a loophole that granted some Jewish people passports to travel to Israel. He never went to Israel. He flew directly to Vienna, then New York City, where a refugee organization put him up in a rundown hotel.
2: And then I went on Fifth Avenue. I was walking everywhere. I had no money.
1: And it was on Fifth Avenue in New York that he saw his first American mime.
5: Do you remember what he was doing?
2: He was doing pulling rope.
5: pulling the rope.
2: Wall.
5: Yeah.
2: Simple stuff. And then imitating people walking on the streets, which is very primitive. And everybody was very impressed with that, what he did. But that's no kind of story or nothing like this. I was very disappointed. I felt that my future is not really bright.
1: From that moment on, Gregory has reinvented himself so many times. At 88, he's an accomplished painter, art teacher, and a master sculptor. You can see his piece, The Commuters, in Newark Penn Station. And he never gave up on mime, even if the audiences were smaller.
2: My philosophy of life is your inner voice is most important than anything else. And you have to give to society as much as you can give. You give yourself to society. You're part of that. You're giving. Your giving is a foundation of your existence.
1: And what do you give?
2: Whatever I can, my artwork.

0: Thank you, Gregory, for sharing your story with the Snap. If you want to see pictures of Gregory at work and videos of his pantomimes, check out our show notes and follow Snap Judgment on social media. Special thanks to Professor Stephen Bittner from Sonoma State University and Chris Zakis. Sound design and score for this piece were by Renzo Gorio. The story was produced by Snap resident mime John Facile, who has another story for us. Right, John?
1: Yeah, thanks, Glenn. So while making this story, I got really obsessed with this idea of mime and, like, using your body to express creative ideas as a form of political resistance. And mime has always been a form of protest, like even going back to ancient times.
2: There were 6,000 mimes in Rome, only in Rome. They were political, very strong. They made satires about the Senate.
1: Here's Marcel Marceau talking to KQED in 1971.
0: Wow.
2: Well, they were very controversial.
1: He repeats this idea that Gregory says in our story, which is that because mimes were silent, it was easier for them to get away with this.
0: Right.
2: And after they say, what did you say? I said nothing.
1: So there's this story about Marcel Marceau that is really amazing and encapsulates all this perfectly. Before Marcel Marceau was the world's most famous mime, when he was just a teenager who was into clowning and silent films, the Nazis invaded France. This was May of 1940. And Marcel was Jewish. His real name is actually Marcel Mengel. His father was arrested and sent to Auschwitz, where he died. He was murdered. Marcel went into hiding, and that's when he changed his last name to Marceau. And he also joined the French Resistance. And as part of the Resistance, he helped rescue kids whose parents had been deported. He would transport Jewish orphans by train to Switzerland.
3: He did 3 train rides in 1943, and each of those carried between 25 and 30 kids, so saving between, 75 and 90 children.
1: That's Marshall Palette. He's a director and writer and choreographer on Broadway. And like me, he's spent a lot of time thinking about what happened on these train rides. I mean, they're so theatrical.
3: So they were all dressed as Boy Scouts, and he was dressed as a Boy Scout leader. Christian Boy Scouts, of course.
1: And, like, on these train rides, there would be German soldiers in the same car as the kids.
3: And in order to keep them quiet and calm, so the tall tale goes, he would do little bits, little acts, little things that possibly became the foundation of his act.
1: He had to communicate to them without words. He would use his body. He would make funny faces. And then he took that experience and built a career on it. That sounds a little crazy, but he did start performing as a mime, like, literally the second the war ended.
3: Yeah, I think it all seems very, very plausible that it went down kind of the way that we dramatized it went down.
1: So as I was finishing up Gregory's story and learning all this stuff about Marcel Marceau, I learned that Marshall had co-written and directed a play called Marcel on the Train, starring Ethan Slater from Wicked, that was running on Broadway. And the play dramatizes these train rides. It fills in what we don't know with imagination and then bits that Marcel would later perform on stage. What sort of bits does he do in this way to keep the children calm? What did you imagine?
3: We do a lot of shadow play. There is one moment where we have him using shadows from like a kind of a Jeep that's outside the train car, a Nazi car that's shining light in through the window. And then he uses that light amidst the darkness to create these shadow puppets to calm the kids down. The kids are hyperventilating. One of the biggest ones we use was an act called the Mask Maker. You kind of move your hand in front of your face and it changes the shape of your face, like you're putting on different masks.
1: Like you're angry, move your hand, you're angry. Brows are up, corner of your mouth is turned down, and then you like put your hand back and it's a smile, that kind of thing.
3: Yeah, that's one of the first bits that we have him do, and it ends up being thematically important as the show goes on. And the Mask Maker is one of his earliest acts, and actually it isn't.
1: So Marshall is describing an actual piece that Marcel would perform.
3: He's a sculptor, and he's sitting with a neutral face, and he's carving something into an invisible mask, and he puts the mask on and his face becomes very angry, and then he takes it off and his face is neutral. And then he grabs from his mimed collection another mask and he puts it on and his face is very silly, and then he takes it off and his face is very neutral. He's trying different masks on, and not only is his face changing, but his whole body is changing, his whole aura is changing. Eventually, he gets to this place where he has just a classic sad mask and a classic happy mask, and he's going back and forth really, really rapidly. Happy, sad, happy, sad, happy, sad. He's deciding which one he's going to pick. Finally, he picks the happy mask, and he starts kind of peacocking around the stage. He's so, you know, his face is not moving at all. It's just it's a mask. It's a happiness, and he's like so happy to be happy, and then he goes to take the mask off, and he can't because it's stuck. So he's trying, and he's more desperate, and he's more desperate, and more desperate, and his face never changes, but you see his body language go from exuberance to panic to despair to depression. And he's weeping, but in this happy face. Finally, he's so exhausted, he takes a mimed nail and a hammer, and he hammers the nail through the mask into his, you know, brain. And dying, he peels off the mask and reveals his death mask, which is one of profound exhaustion.
1: Oh my God.
3: That arc is so intrinsically Marceau. He finds a bit and then he iterates the bit and it's hilarious. And then he uses that bit, he subverts it to find some sort of sad little existential truth. If you'd shown that to me today, I'd be like, well, that's the story of Instagram. That's the story of performative positivity. You know, like we try so hard to be happy, be careful, you might get stuck in it. And it's hard not to imagine him grappling with the role of delight and positivity and smiling in the face of the ultimate horror that one can experience. Like, what is the role of my positivity in this world where everyone is scared? It's hard not to think that that experience shaped the artist that he became.
1: Wow, that's deep.
4: Snap producer John Facile talking to Marshall Paylette, director of Marcel on the Train. Thanks, John.

0: Welcome back to Snap Judgment. Silence speaks. My name is Gwen Washington, and for our next story, in high school, Misha Latva, she was used to keeping her head down and her test scores up. But then, she surprises everyone by landing a lead in the school play. And the role comes with a chance to do something she'd never done before, to kiss an actual boy. And that first kiss, well, Misha Latva, performing live at Storyfest.
1: My dad moved us to America in pursuit of his version of the American dream. And in 11th grade, I try out for the school play.

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1: Real life bad boy. Which is interesting to me because I am a JCPenney clearance rack wearing calculus tutor. Now, I've read the play, and I know that there is one part where it is possible that Lysander, because he has magic love potion in his eyes, will wake up, fall in love with Helena, and there could be physical contact. For me, first contact. I'm pretty excited, but there are like three obstacles I have to get through before I can have this adventure. The first two are my mom and my dad, and this is because they are good immigrant parents and they say no to anything that can get me bad American influences. But I need their permission to be in the play, so I start with my mom. I'm like, Mommy, please let me be in the play. And she immediately just says, no. What do you think people will say when you are doing Shakespeare? Hmm? You think they'll say, oh, very good, there's a girl who knows Shakespeare. No, they will say, there is a brown girl trying to be white. You are who you are. Take some pride in that. So that did not go how I wanted it to go. So I'm a little better prepared when I go to talk to my dad. And I start off with, Daddy, I think there are parts in the play that you would really like. Like there's this part in the beginning, yeah, where a father brings his disobedient daughter to the king because she's not listening to him. And Daddy, wait, just let me read what the king says to the disobedient daughter. To you, your father should be as a god. One that composed your beauties, and one to whom you are but a form in wax. Daddy, say yes, because I got in already. He looks at me. You are a very bad ball of wax. But I get to be in the play. So I go to rehearsals. I start learning my lines. I'm pretty excited, but I haven't gotten through obstacle number three. It's the hardest one. It's me. The thing is, despite all my excitement about the Lysander love potion scene, I'm actually pretty nervous. And that's because between my weird lunches and my very strict parents and this awkward thing that happened at a party recently, I know that, boys don't really want to be around me. And so what happened at this party was, it was a swim party for brother-sister twins, and swim party, half naked, wet people. I didn't even ask for permission. I just borrowed a swimsuit. It still had tags on. It didn't fit my friend. It was normal, not from the clearance rack. And I put it on under my street clothes and I just sneak out. And I'm pretty excited to be at this party. I know that I'm wearing something relatively normal looking once I get into my swimsuit, and I'm right. I walk in, and as I pass people, I just start collecting compliments. People are like, Nimisha, nice swimsuit, or looking good, or my favorite, someone really did this, they're like, hot stuff. It gets better. The boy whose party it is, he comes and sits next to me. He leans in and he whispers in my ear.

Nimisha, why are you still wearing your bra and underpants with your swimsuit? My vision tunnels and I die. So people are still talking about me at school. People are still talking about me in drama. But the day for the Lysander love potion scene keeps getting closer until, of course, one day, it's the day. I get to rehearsal, and the director tells us what he wants us to do. So Helena is going to find Lysander on the ground. She will wake him up. He has a magic love potion on him. So when he wakes up, he's going to fall in love with Helena. He's going to fall in love with me. The director wants him to take my wrist and kiss it. I'm supposed to stop him because he's obviously playing a cruel joke. Everyone's mean to him in the play. But there it is. That moment of first contact I always knew would be there. But now my panic explodes. I know who I am. I'm a calculus tutor who smells a little bit like curry. I'm the girl who wore her underwear to a swim party. It just occurs to me, oh my God, Randy doesn't want to do this. I am about to be rejected in front of the cast, sitting in the audience. I just can't take it. I need an out. I look at Randy. Okay, Randy, it's okay. You don't have to touch me, okay? You can just air kiss on my wrist. You don't have to make contact with me. It's okay. And Randy says, okay, I'll follow your lead. It's showtime. Helena comes to the forest. She sees Lysander on the ground. Lysander, on the ground! Dead or asleep. I see no blood, no wound. Lysander, good sir, if you live, awake. And Lysander awakes. He takes my wrist. I look at him. He looks at me. He kisses my wrist. There is a hot spot where he made contact. I look at him again. He looks at me again. I don't stop him. He kisses my forearm. I still don't stop him. He gets to my bicep. Yes, indeed. He puts a kiss right there. I throw my head back. I offer the young, nubile flesh of my neck. And that is when the director yells, stop! This is a family show. I'm kind of mortified. I don't believe I just let that happen. What if someone tells my mom or my dad? I'm gonna be dead tomorrow, but I'm also kind of excited. I'm pretty much living the American dream. Woo! I look at Randy, and you know what? He looks pretty happy. And I suddenly know exactly what to say to the director. Oh, right, sorry, yes, I know how that was supposed to go. Yes, I know how to run the scene, but don't you think we should run it again? Thank you.

huge, huge thank you to Namisha Latva. She's a playwright and college essay coach. You can find her at theessayadvantage.com and on Instagram at Namisha Latva. She performed the story live at Storyfest. And if you haven't yet heard of Storyfest, you should totally check it out. It's a national show that finds amazing local writers, journalists, and artists to perform their work live on stage. 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Now, if you missed even a moment, know that an entire world of Snap Storytelling

Snap. 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On Team Snap, the union represented producers, artists, editors, and engineers are members of the National Association of Broadcast Employees and Technicians, Communications Workers,

robots and people cosplaying as robots, please note that no Snap Studios content may be used for training, testing, or developing machine learning or AI systems without prior written permission. Snap is brought to you by the team who would mostly not dress up as a mime, except for the Uber producer, Mr. Mark Ristich. There he is, miming it up right now, banging his head against an invisible wall. Uh-oh, now he's climbing the stairs. Very nice. There's Nancy Lopez, Pat Mussini-Miller, Anna Sussman, Renzo Gorio, John Facile, Shayna Sheely, Teo Dicott, Flo Wiley, Bo Walsh, Marissa Dodge. And this is not the news. No way, it's the news. In fact, you'd suppose it'd be completely impossible to do a talky-talk hour of audio radio storytelling about a mime. Well, that's what you'd think, right? And you would still, even then, not be as far away from the news as this is. But this is PR.

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5: Live from NPR News, I'm Giles Snyder. The U.S. military has carried out fresh strikes against Iran, a U.S. official saying the strikes were purely defensive, shooting down four Iranian attack drones and hitting an Iranian ground control station that was about to launch a fifth. The strikes came after President Trump again said Iran is intent on making a deal to end the war, but that Tehran is negotiating on fumes. NPR's Mara Liasson reports.
6: The threat was a familiar one from President Trump. Either Iran, quote, gives us what we want, or we'll finish them off. The president and his party are under pressure to end the war, which has sent gas prices soaring. That's hurt Republican candidates in the midterm elections. But when the president was asked why he hadn't moved faster to end the war, given the financial pain it's causing Americans, he said this.
7: I don't care about the midterms.
6: The president also laid out another red line for Iran. He says he wants the Strait of Hormuz to be open without any tolls. He said the strait was international waters that no single country should control. Mara Liasson, NPR News.
5: Israel's military has declared a new area in southern Lebanon a combat zone and is urging residents to leave. Israel released a statement Wednesday saying the military is planning to act with extreme force. Immigration courts inside the Justice Department drastically accelerating deportation hearings with the goal of issuing more deportation orders, as NPR's Yameta Bastillo reports.
8: Immigrants are now being scheduled for massive master calendar hearings. Those are being called mega masters. That include 100 or more people at a time. That's up from two or three dozen people at a time, which had been typical for a first hearing. Immigration lawyers told NPR that these new hearings largely target people without lawyers representing them. Those who show up late or not at all are receiving removal orders, further truncating the already limited due process available to immigrants. In the past year, the Trump administration has pushed to streamline cases through immigration courts. This includes moving up cases of people from specific countries and encouraging judges to review cases faster. Jimena Bustillo, NPR News, Washington.
5: More people in the U.S. going hungry now than did during the pandemic 6 years ago. NPR's Scott Horsley reports on a new survey from the New York Federal Reserve Bank.
9: The New York Fed periodically asks Americans if they're having to skip meals, rely on food donations, or receiving federal assistance to buy groceries. Results from the most recent survey show higher levels of food insecurity now than during the summer of 2020, when the coronavirus pandemic triggered double-digit unemployment. In February, 1 out of 10 families missed meals for lack of food, but hunger was twice as common among families earning less than $50,000 a year. The results highlight what observers have called the K-shaped economy, with rich households thriving while poor families struggle. The Agriculture Department, which oversees the food assistance program, halted its own research on food insecurity last year. Scott Horsley, NPR News, Washington.
5: And you're listening to NPR News. Alabama is asking the U.S. Supreme Court to allow it to use a congressional map that favors Republicans in this year's elections. The state filed an emergency appeal Wednesday, a day after a lower court's ruling that the map intentionally discriminates against black people. The appeal is the latest development following last month's Supreme Court ruling that weakened the landmark Voting Rights Act amid a broader push by President Trump to preserve the Republican House majority. OpenAI's charitable arm is dedicating $250 million to promote research into what it says will be huge economic changes from artificial intelligence. NPR's John Ruich reports.
7: The OpenAI Foundation is committing $250 million to understanding the coming changes and to support workers through the disruption. It says the economic effects of AI will be widely felt, but it still has no good ways to answer fundamental questions about how AI is changing and will change the economy. Part of the work will be to research how to distribute the economic gains from AI more broadly. This pledge comes amid a wave of layoffs in the tech sector that are in part due to AI. It also comes after a jury threw out a lawsuit alleging that OpenAI CEO Sam Altman and President Greg Brockman abandoned the nonprofit's mission of creating AI for the benefit of humanity. John Ruich, NPR News.
5: Major financial markets in Asia largely down in Thursday trading, with Japan's benchmark Nikkei share average trading flat after all three U.S. indexes edged their way to fresh all-time highs. Both the S&P 500 and the NASDAQ closed up a fraction. I'm Giles Snyder, NPR News.
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12: There's this woman on TikTok who is so incredibly compelling.
13: The next dress is from Zonda Rhodes, and I do have an iconic photo of my grandmother wearing it, so let me show you.
12: Her name is Olivia Joan Golly.
13: Like, so beautiful.
14: She's a young black photographer, and all of these posts, Olivia Joan is trying on pieces from a heap of incredibly fancy vintage clothing on a couch.
13: The beadwork is just impeccable.
12: It all belonged to her grandmother.
13: This dress weighs like 50 pounds. It is very heavy.
12: There are shoes that cost more than some people's rent and have never even been worn. And then there are some very worn things.
13: This used to be my grandmother's favorite top. It even has like a bunch of stains on it from when she spilled. And it still smells like her too. And she was my best friend. And so, yeah. Running out of time. Okay, bye.
14: The thing that's so striking about Olivia Jones' posts is that these are couture dresses. So her grandmother, a black woman, was wearing custom Chanel, Givenchy, Yves Saint Laurent. This is for the wealthiest of the wealthy. Some of the same designers who dressed Audrey Hepburn, Jackie Kennedy, and Princess Diana, dressing this black woman from the South Side of Chicago.
12: We called up Olivia Joan, and she told us that is why she's been posting these outfits of her grandmother's.
13: You really did not see black men and women able to even afford designer pieces, but to see that my grandmother had such a deep-rooted archival collection is the reason why I really kept talking about it.
14: Olivia Joan says it even took her a long time to clock her grandparents' importance.
13: Like, I remember my grandmother and I were watching The Crown, and she was like, oh, I was friends with the Queen's sister. And then I would be like, pause. What did you say?
12: Who was your grandmother?
13: Yeah, my grandmother is Joan Betty Henderson Johnson.
12: Joan Johnson. And her grandfather?
15: Who am I? I'm George E. Johnson. That's all.
12: That most certainly is not all. George E. Johnson was Joan's husband, but he was also the maker of Afrosheen, the most iconic black hair product of the 20th century.
16: And don't forget Afrosheen's conditioner and hairdress, the best for conditioning and highlighting your hair.
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14: It's hard to overstate how central Afro-Sheen was to Black culture and the rise of Black business. And in a way, the story of the Johnson's company is how they melded those two. Because while Olivia Joan posts her TikToks so people will understand wealthy Black entrepreneurs like her grandparents existed, for the team here at Planet Money, how they made their money, that's the story.
12: The Johnsons were among the most successful Black entrepreneurs of their time, and they did it by recognizing a key thing, that if you paid enough attention to what Black Americans needed, you could make money. The Johnsons saw Black culture as Black business.
14: The money they made helped fund the civil rights movement, paid for the legendary television show Soul Train, and for Joan's legendary shopping sprees. And all that money came from Black hair care products.
13: I still remember my grandparents coming over for dinner, and we would be watching football while my mom's cooking, and I'd have like my hair down, and my grandpa would come over, touch it, and be like, Joan, we gotta have a conversation.
14: Hello and welcome to Planet Money. I'm Sonari Glenton.
12: Longtime contributor, friend of the show, and I'm Erica Barris. Joan and George Johnson's intimate understanding of what Black people wanted and needed for their hair and for their lives helped grow the Black middle class and Black power. And at the same time, they helped create what is today a multi-billion dollar industry.
14: Which, though they started it, they no longer own. Today on the show, the rise and fall of Johnson Products. We're going to tell you this story in three hairstyles, the conch, the afro, and the jerry curl.
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12: Okay, so we told you we're going to tell you this story in three hairstyles. And before we get to our first, the conch, meaning chemically straightened hair, we need to paint you a picture of the times.
14: It's the early 1950s. World War II is just over, and it's the second wave of the Great Migration. And Black workers are streaming into northern cities like Detroit and Chicago. And at the time, the biggest music star is Nat King Cole.
19: Straighten up and fly right.
14: Nat King Cole is the absolute epitome of Black style during this era. His smooth voice, immaculate tailoring, and shiny straight hair. Now, this was before George Johnson started his hair care company and well before Joan Johnson started rocking Chanel. George wasn't straightening his hair like Nat King Cole. That wasn't his world. But he saw it was what a lot of Black folks really wanted.
12: As Black people were moving into the middle class, there was intense pressure to assimilate. The more kink you conked out your hair, the whiter you looked, the more respectable, and the better your chances in the workforce.
15: Not only did they straighten it, but they finger waved it. Uh-huh. So you would have they would have waves in their hair. They were going crazy for this.
14: And this was when George Johnson was coming of age, though he'd actually been hustling for years already.
15: I started working when I was like 6 years old.
12: Did you say 6 years old?
15: 6 years old, yeah.
12: That was during the Great Depression. George, his brothers, and his mom had moved to Chicago from Mississippi. They were extremely poor.
15: So John and I started going up and down the back stairs of the building we lived in and going in the garbage cans and picking up the milk bottles, the paper, the rags.
12: You were like kind of like scrapping things.
15: Yeah. For every pound of paper, we got, a penny. The only thing that got us some real money was when we took the tinfoil that was in the wrappers of the cigarette packages. It took a long time, but when we got, say, a pound of that tinfoil, we get some real money from the junk man for that.
12: George worked all kinds of jobs. Shining shoes, delivering newspapers.
14: And while he was poor, he was lucky enough to land at this legendary Chicago high school. It's called Wendell Phillips. And Nat King Cole went there, Sam Cooke, Mary T. Washington.
12: She was the first Black woman CPA.
14: And that high school was where George would meet his future wife, Joan. Joan graduated. George didn't finish because he needed money.
12: So by the 1950s, when the conch, that straightened processed hair, was all the rage, George was moonlighting as a bathroom attendant and washing cars on the weekends. And his main job was in a Black-owned company that made cosmetics, where he eventually worked his way up to mixing chemicals in a lab.
14: How do you get a chemistry background after 2 years of high school?
15: I took 2 years of chemistry in high school.
14: That was enough.
15: But no.
14: George learned on the job. And then one day, after he'd become essentially operations manager, he was riding the elevator at work and he met a barber, Orville Nelson.
12: Orville ran a well-known barbershop on the south side of Chicago, and he was trying to get the company George worked for to partner with him. See, this guy, Orville, had created his own hair straightener, this chemical product that turned curly, kinky, coily hair to straight permanently.
14: Orville was Nat King Cole's barber, a pretty big deal. George says Orville would fly to California just to do Nat's hair. But when George met Orville, he had this look about him.
15: When I looked at his face, he looked so dejected that it just popped out of my mouth. What the hell is wrong with you?
12: What was wrong with him was that the straightening mixture he'd come up with was not working the way he wanted it to. Orville was a barber, not a chemist, but he'd come up with a concoction based on old recipes that included mixing egg, potato, and sodium hydroxide, or what we call lye.
14: And these were powerful chemicals. Leave them in just long enough and you had swinging hair. But leave these products in the hair too long and it might burn. Longer than that, you might not have any hair left.
12: So in that elevator, Orville is venting about his frustrations. And George, thinking about the chemistry of it all, is so intrigued that he asks Orville to come watch his barbers in action.
15: I went over to his shop and walked into and shocked when I saw what was going on inside.
14: This wasn't your picture postcard barbershop where everyone's sitting around and talking about sports and politics. This was pandemonium. The barbers would run to a vat of the concoction where they'd mix it up, then pour it into a small jar, then race back to their clients and apply it to their heads.
15: He had four chairs. They were always full. And these guys were working like crazy to get this product in and out of the hair on the people they were working on.
14: The men were squirming in their chairs, waiting for it to work. Then, just before it burned them too badly, the barbers would turn the chair around and lower their heads into the shampoo bowl.
12: And George saw what the problem was. They needed something, some ingredient to keep it stable.
15: It was obvious to me when I saw the product, the way it was separated, it told me that it needed to be emulsified. So I thought it would be very easy, because I knew, but it was not. Took 9 months.
12: George used his boss's chemistry lab to start experimenting.
14: Night after night, he'd try vat after vat of chemicals in different combinations. And then he'd give them to Orville, who tried them out in his barbershop.
12: Finally, George found something he thought was going to work. He describes it as being thicker than mayonnaise. He took the formula to Orville, who tried it on some clients.
15: He said, "This is it. Don't touch it. Don't move. We got it." And it just popped out of my mouth when he said that. I said, we ought to market this.
14: George recognized in this improved black hair care product a massive economic opportunity.
15: We could make a product that would do this for everybody.
14: In 1954, Orville and George went into business together. The product was Ultra Wave Hair Culture. Gotta love those names.
12: Yeah. Now, this wasn't the first hair straightener, but what was new was this product was shelf stable and reliable.
14: So George started selling Ultra Wave to barbershops around Chicago and building trust with those barbers by teaching them how to use the product. And almost instantly, it was a hit. So much so that he asked his wife, Joan, to quit her good-paying government job to help him handle the books and the product, capping and labeling jars, loading trucks.
12: Eventually, when George and Orville's business relationship soured, Orville left and George and Joan took over. It was Johnson Products Company. And George says Joan turned out to be a fearless businesswoman.
14: Joan and George were selling Ultra Wave to barbershops all over Chicago, and then they started expanding.
15: The profits that came out of Chicago enabled me to open up Indianapolis. And then the money in Indianapolis helped me to open up Cleveland. And then I could go to Detroit and then to Memphis, to St. Louis, just market by market.
12: They eventually move beyond just barbershops and get their products onto store shelves. And they start making products for women. They want to grow more, so they build a real headquarters in their neighborhood on the south side of Chicago. A laboratory and factory that becomes like a monument to Black culture.
14: I grew up as a kid driving past that Johnson Products factory on the Dan Ryan Big Expressway in Chicago. And it was such a symbol of Black entrepreneurship and Black business.
12: Yeah, and George hired majority Black people, and he paid them well in every division, everyone from the janitors to the executives. In those days, if you were Black and successful like the Johnsons were, you didn't just grow your own business. Your responsibility was to grow your community.
14: So George, along with a group of mostly Black businessmen, took over a failed neighborhood bank so that other Black entrepreneurs and families could get loans.
2: And we named it Independence Bank.
12: By 1965, George Johnson was one of the most successful Black businessmen of all time. And a big part of his success was that from the start, he saw Black people as customers and gave them what they needed, whether it was hair straightener or a loan from the bank.
14: But now their customers were changing. By the mid-1960s, young people were losing interest in straightening their hair. The civil rights movement was in absolute full swing, and hair straightening didn't align with the message of the movement. Civil rights leaders were demanding human rights and also rejecting white beauty standards. And that meant embracing natural hair.
2: Black is beautiful, and what God gave you is good enough. We got on it right away. And we came out with a great product called AfroSheen.
12: AfroSheen, the company's new product, was a hair moisturizer for afros. So in our story, as told through three hairstyles, here is the second one, the afro, a dramatic new look for the era of civil rights and Black power.
14: And right around the time AfroSheen hit shelves, something happened that shows just how central this company had become.
2: I got a call from Dr. King in October.
12: As in Dr. Martin Luther King Jr.
2: asking me for an appointment in November.
14: It was 1966, and King wanted to come tour George's research facility. Now, this was a low moment in the civil rights movement for King and his organization.
2: When Dr. King came to visit me that day, he let me know they couldn't make payroll.
12: And as King walked around Johnson Products headquarters, he saw Black faces everywhere. People in lab coats, in suits and ties. The whole staff came out to see him.
2: We had just put up a 30,000 square foot new headquarters. He looked up at the building and he said, "This is Black power."
12: Part of the reason for King's visit was fundraising. His organization needed a loan.
2: And Independence Bank loaned him over $100,000.
14: What was his response?
2: Oh, he cried. He cried when we gave him the check.
14: The Johnsons were underwriting the civil rights movement. And now, with their new headquarters and new product in place, they wanted to reach a new audience, specifically young Black consumers. And that's when they took their marketing to a whole new level.
12: George found the perfect vehicle. Soul Train, the television show showcasing all of the best Black musicians and dancing young people with big bouncy afros having the time of their lives. Sonari and I made a whole episode about it. Go check it out.
14: Now, George first saw Soul Train live in a studio.
2: I saw it and I liked it.
14: But it was only airing in black and white on local television in Chicago.
2: It lost everything that I saw when I saw it in person.
12: George thought the show should be in color.
2: So I had a 30-minute color pilot made.
12: And eventually, George writes a check for it to become a national program. And part of the deal is that ads for AfroSheen and UltraSheen are gonna be on every show. So Johnson Products became Soul Train's sponsor.
2: Kids loved it. One guy at the end of one end of the hall would say, "One, two, Wazuri," and the guy at the other end of the hall would say, "Use AfroSheen."
20: And that's the natural truth.
14: That viral marketing.
2: Yeah.
14: They had an undeniable hit.
15: We started on TV in October of 71, and that year sales ended at, I believe, 11.2 million. In 75, 39 million.
14: You attribute that to Soul Train?
15: Oh, absolutely.
14: Throughout its growth, the company's success also attracted attention from people outside the black community.
15: I started getting visits from representatives of stockbrokers, and one company started talking to me about taking me public.
1: In 1971, Johnson Products Company made its debut as the first black-owned company listed on the American Stock Exchange. Did that feel like a big deal?
15: It was a great deal. It was a great deal. We went to New York, and of course they just, you know, they put the red carpet out.
13: Ooh, yeah. Fancy.
15: Yeah. Yeah, it was really an extraordinary time.
1: Did it feel like that was the moment you had made it?
15: Yeah. Yeah, I knew I had made it then. People were just buttering us up all over the place.
1: It wasn't just the buttering. The stock was doing really well. George had never paid himself an actual salary before going public. And now, for the first time, he had real money in his pocket. He bought a boat, purchased property, a nice house with a pool. He took up tennis and skiing.
14: Joan was not doing the books anymore. She was flying to Paris to shop. And she became a staple at all the top designer shops in Chicago.
15: We went on a vacation to New York City, and we passed by a Rolls Royce dealer, and she looked in and saw a white convertible Rolls Royce with red interior and said, "I'd like to have that car." And I bought it for her.
13: Oh, my gosh.
1: Yeah, things were good. That kid who had sold balls of aluminum in the alley for pennies was big time. His black customers had never identified more with his products, and his company was on Wall Street. What that meant was way more money, but way less control. Did you ever start regretting it?
15: Right away.
1: Up until going public, George and Joan Johnson had built their company by giving their customers what they wanted. Straight hair and afros, a bank that would give them loans, backing for the civil rights movement, and a banging TV show. But after going public, the Johnsons had to answer to a board.
14: George was thinking about the black consumer, and the board, George says, they were thinking about the shareholder. George was asked to hire a, quote, real marketing director instead of his brother and himself. And George told us under the new marketing director, a white guy, the company sales went flat for the first time.
1: But George also ran into another big problem. Now that they were public, everything about the company was public. And George says because he knew there was increased scrutiny on them as the only black-owned company on the stock exchange, he felt extra pressure to get everything absolutely right. So in all of their official paperwork, the Johnsons broke down exactly how much they were making on each of their products, like where they were getting the best profits.
15: We wanted to be out front and give a good honest report. And we overdid that. And that was not smart.
1: Why was it not smart?
15: Because the white companies didn't know what we were doing until we issued that report.
14: And when people who hadn't been paying attention to black Americans as a profitable market saw that,
15: they woke up. Yeah, they woke up. I think they woke up when they saw that first annual report.
1: So you wrote a blueprint for them.
15: That's right. Then they got interested.
1: Other bigger companies realized how much money they'd been leaving on the table.
14: Like Revlon, the cosmetics giants. Now they created their own hair straightener, and they were an established international company. Even though George now had Rolls Royce money, he did not have Revlon money.
15: Their product was a good product. It was a wonder they didn't wipe us out.
1: No, the Revlon Relaxer did not wipe out Johnson Products. What really did wipe Johnson Products out, though, aside from a few sort of typical business missteps, was the final hairstyle of our episode, the Jerry Curl.
15: The Jerry Curl exploded when Michael Jackson, when we made Thriller.
4: I'm very familiar. Yes.
15: Okay. And he's on the cover of that album with Jerry Curl.
12: So everybody was like, I need a Jerry Curl. I need a Jerry Curl. And you didn't have a Jerry Curl.
15: Yeah, I didn't have it then. We were still working on it.
14: Johnson Products rushed theirs to the market, but they were far too behind. And by the way, Jerry Redding, the inventor of the Jerry Curl, was white. Though another black-owned company was the one to bring it to the masses. And their tagline was, a black manufacturer that understands the hair care needs of black customers. Oof. So they came to eat George Johnson's lunch. Now he had a big publicly traded company, and he seemed out of touch.
12: Did it feel like you guys weren't on, like, at the cutting edge?
15: We weren't. We didn't match the leading Jerry Curl products that were out there. So that's, you know, that was fair. We lost a lot of our customers, and that's when we had our first losses.
12: There are lots of different things you can blame for the demise of the Johnson Products Company. The company was starting to feel dated and was losing money. Also, regulators started requiring relaxer companies to add warning labels because of the potential health risks. And these days, there are actually lots of lawsuits about this. Back then, George and Joan also had marriage troubles. They got divorced, eventually remarried, but Joan ended up in charge of the company. So it became Joan's job to rescue what remained. And she did turn things around. And then, in 1993, she made national news by selling Johnson products to a white-owned pharmaceutical company for $70 million.
21: The sale of the lucrative beauty products business announced yesterday represents a milestone in an African-American success story. It's also a recognition that Johnson's customers are part of an increasingly attractive market for mainstream investors.
12: This important black-owned business was now not. It got a lot of press coverage, including this one magazine cover it feels like everyone has seen. It's Joan and her daughter. They were on the cover of the magazine Black Enterprise in November of 1993 with this headline, "Should we sell our firms to whites?"
14: Joan made $32 million on the sale of the company. Today, the global black hair care market is worth something like $4 billion. And George told us he feels proud that he helped open the door for black entrepreneurs that came after him.
15: I'm so happy to see all these companies, all these new people out there in the business, and especially by the fact that most of them are women that are running these companies.
12: So George feels good about that. But for his granddaughter, Olivia Joan, with all those boxes of her grandmother's clothing, it's a bit more complicated.
13: I think business-wise, they paved the way for black hair care to this day.
14: To this day, Olivia Joan still uses the products her family created more than six decades ago.
13: The famous Blue Grease, I think, is probably one of their most well-known products. I have some if you want me to show you.
14: Show and tell is always great for me.
12: Yeah.
13: Okay.
12: I love show and tell.
13: Yeah, it's in my bathroom. I got you. Be right back.
12: She comes back holding this little plastic tub half full of blue goo. Ultra Sheen. Original formula, conditioner, and hairdress. You're holding up the like hair product that lived in my bathroom growing up. Like, so I know this bottle.
13: It's just perfect for braids. I like to moisturize my scalp, especially in the wintertime. This is my saving grace.
14: But when Olivia Joan goes to the store and looks down that hair care aisle or multiple aisles, she says she doesn't feel the same pride.
13: Oh, I think I look at those products and it truly just breaks my heart to see how many are actually founded or ran by white people, even though their products are directed for the black community.
12: Compared to how many black founders or owners have products on the shelves.
13: And so I think to me, it's like, shouldn't there be more?
14: Growing up, I do remember my sister braiding my hair. God, I wish I still had some. And the smell of the Johnson's products. But much more than that, I remember the building where these products were made. My mom went to church across the expressway from Johnson Products. And to me, that mid-century masterpiece, which was at the heart of this important black middle-class community, it symbolize blackness, prosperity, and black power.
12: But more importantly, it represented this sort of optimism about the future that is special and unique to that time. And meanwhile, today, most black hair care companies have white owners.
14: This episode of Planet Money was produced by James Sneed. It was edited by Marion McCune and fact-checked by Sierra Juarez and engineered by Jimmy Keeley.
12: I'm Erica Barris.
14: I'm Sonari Glinton. This is NPR. Thanks for listening.
12: So, Guy Raz, you're here to tell us what's coming up on How I Built This.
3: Yes, thank you, Erica. So today we're taking questions on the advice line where up-and-coming entrepreneurs call in for help with their businesses. And to help us answer their questions today, I'm joined by Monica Nassif. She's the founder of Mrs. Meyer's Clean Day. It's a legendary company that Monica built from the ground up, knowing next to nothing about the real costs of starting out.
4: You know, I think ignorance in some ways is bliss. I knew so little about the promotional dollars required to sit on the shelf of a Target or a Walmart. And I think if I knew that, oh my gosh, those promotional dollars were, say, $100,000, I may have been a little more scared, but I didn't know.
3: Stick around after the break for How I Built This.

0: 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Health workers there are racing to contain the deadly virus, and fear is spreading fast. What's driving the crisis, and how can it be stopped? Hear from the doctors fighting the outbreak on the next morning edition from NPR News.
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3: Hello and welcome to the Advice Line on How I Built This. I'm Guy Raz. 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Each week, I'm joined by a legendary founder, a former guest on the show, who will help me try to help you. And if you're building something and you need advice, give us a call and you just might be the next guest on the show. Our number is 1-800-433-1298. Leave us a one-minute message that tells us about your business and the issues or questions that you'd like help with. All right, let's get to it. Joining me this week from Minneapolis is Monica Nassif, the founder of Mrs. Meyer's Clean Day. Monica, welcome back to the show.
4: Glad to be back, Guy.
3: So it's great to have you. You were, I think, on the show almost a year ago, yeah. And you told us the amazing story of building Mrs. Meyer's cleaning products. You basically had this, I mean, it came about during an epiphany when you were in the middle of, I think, like a Target or something, and you looked at the shelves of soaps and cleansers, and you thought, you know, I can probably do this better. This was, I think, the late 90s.
4: Right.
3: And you did go on to launch a line of cleaning products in 2000. It was called Caldrea. You eventually got that to Williams and Sonoma. And then Monica was worried other brands would knock off Caldrea. So you created your own knockoff version of your own brand, and you called it Mrs. Meyer's. And then that brand, of course, grew really fast, and then it was sold to S.E. Johnson in 2008. Mrs. Meyer's is a real human. Mrs. Meyer's is named after your mother.
4: She's still alive. Still
3: alive.
4: 93.
3: She still reps, right? She still goes and like does. Reps the brand.
4: Even though she's not on the case, she still reps.
3: Before we bring in our callers, I wanted to ask you a question. This relates to your mom, right? Because, you know, a lot of the companies that we have on the Advice Line and some that will come on today are focused on trying to figure out how to build a like an authentic brand voice. And from the very beginning, you guys had such a strong voice and identity, right? I mean, even the copy on the product would say, like, it works like the Dickens on dirt, and your mom is the brand inspiration. She is Mrs. Meyer's. What advice do you have and do you give founders who are trying to figure out how to, like, build the voice of their company and their brand?
4: I think it has to be true to the founder's mission. You know, you have to be authentic. You can't fake it anymore. You know, the consumer's way too savvy. There's so many brands to pick from. If you don't resonate emotionally with the consumer, you're just going to have a really hard time.
3: Yeah. And also, I mean, in your case, your mascot was real. Like your mom would
4: deal.
3: Go.
4: Yeah.
3: Like this was a real human who really did right. The cleaning in a house of 9 kids in Iowa. And now you can get the cleaning products inspired by her.
4: Oh, yeah. She was the real deal. In fact, when we first started doing media interviews in New York, every time we had a new product launch, I tried to coach her with 3 key messages. That was a disaster. So I just let her rip. And she just talked honestly about raising 9 kids. She was the original Earth Muffin. She had a garden. She recycled, repurposed, made every meal from scratch. You know, she was kind of the original eco-friendly mother, if you will.
3: Yeah. Monica, are you ready to bring in our first caller?
4: I'm ready.
3: All right, let's bring in our first caller. Please introduce yourself, tell us your name, where you're calling from, and just one quick line about your business.
5: My name is Allison Ombres, calling in from San Diego, and I'm the founder of Encilia Hair. 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Inspired by my own journey with hair loss, I set out to bring the same comfort and flexibility of yoga pants to the wig industry.
3: Awesome. Allison, thanks for calling in. And Celia Hair, okay, so you make wigs. Tell me how did you start a wig business?
5: I was 8 months pregnant with my son, second pregnancy, and I had one patch of a bald spot on the top of my head, and within 20 days, I lost 80% of my hair.
3: Wow, which is a lot more common than people realize. Alopecia, right?
5: Yeah. I have alopecia universalis, which is the most aggressive form, so I have no hair anywhere, no eyebrows, no eyelashes. So it was stressful and all that, so.
3: And I'm sure it was really traumatic, right? Because you all of a sudden have to figure out, okay, how am I going, what am I going to do?
5: Yeah, I had to go shop for wigs with a newborn. I lived in San Francisco at the time. And so awful experience wig shopping. Everything about it just wasn't me. And you're super self-conscious in the wig to begin with. And so I became obsessed with wigs. I started learning about wigs online and I went to a wig training program. And so I ended up starting a wig consulting business that I operated for 2 years. And so I learned a lot about the industry, what women like, what women don't like, and a lot of the frustrations.
3: And then you decided to start your own brand.
5: Yeah. The wig industry is, to put it really simple, is you have a handful of legacy brands that have been around forever.
3: Wow.
5: And I just got tired of that story.
3: So you're trying to figure this out. And just before I bring Monica in, what makes your wigs different?
5: Yeah, so wigs are traditionally made out of lace. The material is stiff, rigid.
3: It's itchy on your head.
5: Mm-hmm. Itchy, not breathable, okay. Heavy, bulky. And I'm just taking everything, the complete opposite approach. So, think of the power mesh material and then the seamless, flexible stitching that you get in your athletic clothing. That's what the wig feels like. But it's hidden. It's unseen. You can't see it from a picture. And so I'm having a hard time figuring out how to reach more women and how to educate them on the unseen aspects of the wig that are actually the most important aspects.
3: Okay. Monica, I want to bring you in here. A really cool story. Questions for Allison?
4: Well, I think the most exciting thing about your story is, Allison, this is an unbranded category. And no one's building a brand, and you have a really differentiated story. I was listening to you talk going, oh my gosh, it sounds like Nike, fashion and fit. Hey, tell me this, that market that you mentioned, the women that you want to go after, how do they find you? Do they find you how? From they have cancer, yeah. They've lost their hair, they ask a friend, how does that work?
5: So, right now, I haven't done any advertising. I actually just started advertising on Meta and Google this past month. But it's just been organic. So through just purely ranking on Google organically and then on my little lonely Instagram page that I work really hard on.
3: I don't know anything about this market. But if you are a woman looking for a wig, clearly you've dealt with these pain points, the itchiness. They don't fit well. They're heavy. They're not working for me. And so is there a world where you literally make videos, short videos, where you're showing people what the inside looks like and why you are making, let's say, the Lululemon, performance wear, literally turning it inside out, stretching it, and then comparing it to what's available on the market and why this one is very different?
4: Yeah, I agree. I think the visual, it's exciting, in terms of what guys saying. And, especially you're the real deal, right? You don't have any hair. Now you have gorgeous wigs.
5: I think
4: you're just a compelling personality that you should be doing these videos, bald, inside out, showing how it fits.
3: Yeah. I agree, Monica. I mean, you are the brand here.
4: You are.
3: How are you doing with sales, by the way?
5: So last year I did, and again, it's just myself, a bootstrapping sole entrepreneur, no advertising. Last year I did 90,000. I only had one product, which was the sport headband wig, active wig. And then this year I introduced my full wig, which I'm wearing, and a few other accessory products. And I'm doing

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1: Really dive into what you can do for free, which is you and social media, and then think strategically about how you want to spend some money on targeted ads. I would also think about investing in a video about you and your story, a 2-minute video telling your story. You know, Liquid Death launched its brand with a $1,500 video. I mean, really, that is the story. And so your story is so compelling. Like, this happened to me. I didn't expect it. My life changed. And all of a sudden, I'm a young mom trying to find wigs. And so I decided to start the company to do this. Like, that is a simple, clear, compelling story that you should, you know, turn into a 2-minute clip and put it on every social media site you can.
2: Totally agree.
3: Do you think it needs to be, like, super professionally done or just...
1: Not at all.
2: I think it needs to be real, and you're real. Mm-hmm. I think it needs to be authentic. You need to show, look, I'm bald, now I'm not, and tell the story Guy just said.
3: Yeah.
1: All right, you've got your marching orders, Allison Ombre and Celia Hare. Good luck.
3: Yeah, thank you, guys. Such a big fan. Thank you.
1: Thank you. Thanks for calling in. Okay, next up, after the break, another caller with another business challenge. I'm Guy Raz, and you're listening to The Advice Line right here on How I Built This.

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1: Welcome back to How I Built This. I'm Guy Raz. My guest today is Monica Nassif. She's the founder of Mrs. Myers, and we are taking your calls, and let's bring in our next caller.
2: Hi, Guy and Monica. It's been a dream to be on your show, so thanks for this opportunity. My name is Nick Harmon. I'm the co-founder of Randimals. I'm originally from the UK, but I've lived for the last 32 years in Sun Valley, Idaho. Randimals are combination animal plush, figures, beanies, and two award-winning books with a simple message. What makes us different makes all the difference in the world.
1: All right. Thanks for calling in, Nick. So Randimals, like random animals. Is that the portmanteau here?
2: That's right. That's where it came from.
1: All right. I'm looking at your website. So I see a framel, which is a frog camel. So like has a frog arms and legs and a frog head, but a camel, like the camel humps. And there's a hork. So a shark's head, a shark on a horse, a girdle, which is a giraffe with a turtle back. This is super interesting, very, very unique. How did this come about? Tell me the story behind this.
2: Oh, thank you, Guy. There's two inspirations. The first inspiration, this was a pandemic company back in 2021. And I had a dog, a Basset, part Basset and part Lab. He had all the lovingness of a Lab and the stubbornness of a Basset. And that's where the idea came from. But more importantly, the book and the origin story of the Randimals, that inspiration came from my wife

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1: Combine, they normally fit it into this narrative of power struggle between Moscow and the West. They use words like spheres of influence, which to anyone who has been observing the region for long enough are seriously triggering because we know what happens next. Putin really unnerved everyone at a press conference when he said that if Armenia wants to pursue EU membership, it can of course do so, but it should heed the example of Ukraine. Decoupling from Moscow never came easy.
2: It's a balancing act. They believe that they shouldn't put all eggs in one basket. Pashinyan believes that it's still okay to stay with the Eurasian Economic Union because we are not part of EU. Armenia has not even applied officially to become a member of the EU.
1: Armenia is still very deeply integrated into the Russian market. A huge number of Armenian businesses trade with Russia. A lot of Armenian nationals migrate to Russia for work. And perhaps most importantly, Armenia still imports the majority of its gas a lot cheaper than it would have if it had trade links with other countries.
3: So oil, gas and wheat weigh heavily in Russia's favor. But other big powers are coming up with tempting offers of their own. You might remember President Trump talking up the number of conflicts he resolved. The peace deal between Armenia and Azerbaijan is listed among those achievements, even though he confused some countries' names.
4: To think that we settled Azerbaijan and Albania as an example, it was going on for years.
3: There he was in the White House with the leaders of both countries to talk peace and trade routes.
5: They both said during the entire terms, all they did was kill people on the other side. And at the end of an hour, we were hugging each other. It was an amazing thing. And Cambodia and Armenia, and it was a bad one. Think of that.
3: And so TRIP was born.
6: The President of the Republic of Azerbaijan and the Prime Minister of the Republic of Armenia will now sign the joint declaration on the outcomes of the Trump Route for International Peace and Prosperity Summit.
4: That's right.
3: Grand words for a grand project. Grigor went to the Iranian-Armenian border to see it for himself.
7: On paper, it should include a railway link, a new road, lots of infrastructure, internet cables, etc. Just going there makes you realize how far-fetched the whole trip idea is. It's up in the mountains, the roads are terrible. Even Armenians are not doing much business there. For Iran, it's a very important trade route. You can even see signs in Farsi. And, of course, there is also Russian presence because Russian FSB border guards have been stationed on its border with Iran. The Trump route is used to be a Soviet railway connecting Armenia and Azerbaijan, and then it was completely destroyed in the 1990s during the conflict. It's now as this post-apocalyptic landscape.
3: The rhetoric is doing some heavy lifting here, and the project might remain wishful thinking, pending on the outcome of the U.S. war on Iran.
7: It's very hard to see it's being realized now when the United States and Iran are locked in the cycle of conflict. To sum it up, there's a lot of fanciful talk about corridors. There is not a lot of substance around it.
3: TRIP would mean an American foothold in Russia's former backyard. Regardless of its current ideation stage, it signals a new direction. At the same time, Russian presence is still palpable and tolerated, unlike in other countries for whom escaping the orbit was an existential question.
7: The majority of Armenians never perceived Russia really as a threat. For a long, long time, Armenians sort of conflated Turkey and Azerbaijan in their heads into one enemy. Now the situation is very different. Turkey is ready to normalize any time. Pashinyan already sort of fulfilled the majority of Azerbaijan's conditions, and both countries now have finalized the peace deal, which is only to be signed now.
3: But there is one hurdle to peace on paper, and this is why the elections matter.
2: Pashinyan is saying that he's already working on a new constitution, and the upcoming elections will also show the public support and approval of changing the constitution to remove all references to Nagorno-Karabakh.
7: In Baku's eyes,

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1: And one of them is on the advisory board of Calci, has connections to Polymarket. This is an industry that has backing. And the regulatory problems, once they are resolved, this market takes off. And if anything, you're going to see a massive flood of interest from other companies racing to get in here. So I'm with Rahul on this.
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3: So what you're saying is the lobbyists ultimately always win.
1: That's it. The house wins. Thank you for listening. With Will and Rahul in the studio in the UK and producer Rebecca Smiley, I'm here across the pond in New York. And don't forget, subscribe to our podcast. 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
2: Statues from ancient Greece, the Rosetta Stone, bronze sculptures from West Africa, some of the world's most prized artifacts, sit in museums thousands of miles from where they were made. 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To others, they're the spoils of empire, long overdue to go back home. I'm John Donvan. This week on Open to Debate, we ask, should museums repatriate cultural artifacts?
3: And you can join us for Open to Debate this afternoon at 2 here on Maine Public Radio. Well, good morning. In Caribou, cloudy skies this morning, 44 degrees. In Rockland this morning, it's mostly cloudy, 53. Sanford also at 53. Later today, partly to mostly cloudy skies, some spotty showers, high temperatures, a little cooler than yesterday, 50s and 60s. Mostly cloudy tonight. Tomorrow, showers return for northern Maine and the mountains. High temperatures once again will be generally in the 50s and 60s.
4: 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I'm Steve Inskeep.
5: And I'm A. Martinez. There are more than 67,000 suspected cases of measles in Bangladesh. More than 500 people have died. Most are young children. Experts worry that families traveling during a school break this week will help virus spread. Here's NPR's Gabriella Emanuel.
6: Mohammed Kamal Hussein, a rickshaw driver in southern Bangladesh, isn't traveling. He's beside the hospital bed of his 9-month-old daughter. He says she spiked a fever that hasn't improved for 20 days. It turned out to be measles, and she soon developed a common complication, pneumonia. The family rushed the youngster to the capital to get medical care, and now they're in debt. The stage was set for this outbreak in 2024 when the interim government decided to overhaul the country's successful vaccine program. Bureaucratic issues meant soon measles vaccines became unavailable. Speaking at a press conference, Rana Flowers with the United Nations Children's Fund says she warned the government.
7: I sat with the interim advisor and the staff on at least 10 occasions, saying, we are worried. Look at my face. I am worried.
6: And in March, measles cases exploded across the country. Now the UN and others say many hospitals are overwhelmed, with patients getting care on the floor and others being turned away for lack of beds, staff, and medications. But in February, Bangladesh elected a new government, and they've earned widespread praise for their response. Hasina Rahman is with the International Rescue Committee.
8: There's been a massive immunization campaign, and over the past 4 weeks, 18 million children have been immunized.
6: Still, experts say it will take another month or so before this campaign might bring down the number of sick and dying kids. Gabriella Emanuel, NPR News.
4: Some other news now. Lawmakers in Ohio are considering a bill they call the Charlie Kirk American Heritage Act. What does that mean? The answer is a fitting topic for NPR reporting this week on the shifting boundaries between church and state. Sarah Donaldson of Ohio Public Radio reports.
9: Every few months, in a sunlit atrium in the Ohio State Capitol, a crowd, old and young, multiracial, gathers for a Christian worship service, a mix of songs and Bible reading. 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
4: For Marketplace, I'm Novosafo. Good morning. Most companies are now using AI to help with hiring, about 90%, according to the World Economic Forum. But a new study from the Stanford Institute for Human-Centered AI finds that one such hiring tool used by lots of companies is often biased against Black and Asian applicants. Marketplace's Samantha Fields has more.
6: Anyone who's been job searching knows it's rough out there. Companies aren't posting many jobs, and when they do, they get tons of applications.
7: They almost have to use an algorithm in some way to be able to look through the number of applications that are coming in.
6: Sarah Banna at Chapman University says the AI tool she and her study co-authors looked at screens applicants by having them play behavioral video games. She says the company behind it actively tries to eliminate bias.
7: But what we find is they still end up with racial bias in the algorithm.
6: The AI discriminated against Black applicants in about 25% of jobs and against Asian applicants in about 15% of jobs. This is a tool that many companies are using. So Kathleen Creel, a co-author at Northeastern University, says if you apply to 5 different places,
8: it could be that the same system is actually screening your resume at all 5 of those. And so these 5 supposedly independent chances are no longer independent.
6: This is a real problem, says Alok Mehta at the Center for Strategic and International Studies.
9: Unless companies take steps to really include human review and manage how these systems are being deployed internally, they're going to replicate patterns all across industry.
6: And people who are already marginalized in hiring could be marginalized even further. I'm Samantha Fields for Marketplace.
4: Let's do the numbers. Well, more strikes between the U.S. and Iran are sending oil prices right back up this morning. Brent crude is up about 2.5% now to $97 per barrel. Overnight, the Hang Seng Index in Hong Kong fell 1.25%. Dow, S&P, and NASDAQ futures are down in the 0.1% to 0.4% range.
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4: Before the Iran war, about a third of the world's fertilizer that's shipped by sea moved through the Strait of Hormuz. And in the last 3 months, fertilizer prices have risen between 30 and 50%, according to the American Farm Bureau Federation. There were fears early on during the war that such increases would force farmers to plant less.

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1: Good morning, I'm Hugh Morgan at the BBC. Israel has continued its attacks on Hezbollah in Lebanon, striking the southern city of Tyre overnight. Social media video shows crowds gathered around collapsed buildings and rescue workers putting out fires. Tens of thousands of residents were given a two-hour warning to leave. The BBC's Lina Sinjab is in the capital, Beirut.
2: The Israelis are deepening their presence in the south. They've tried to eliminate any presence of civilians in the areas where they have boots on the ground. They've destroyed the villages and the towns. They've destroyed the infrastructure. But now the evacuation orders being given show they're trying to advance even further.
1: A senior European Union official has said it will expand import quotas and tariffs to defend its economy against imbalanced trade with China. A Chinese Foreign Ministry spokeswoman, Mao Ning, warned the move would harm consumers and businesses.
3: International trade is a two-way street. There is no such thing as forced buying or selling. The essence of China-EU economic and trade relations is mutual benefit and win-win cooperation.
1: And police in Italy say they've seized more than $232 million in assets from the late mafia boss Matteo Messina Denaro. He died in 2023 after 30 years on the run. He was one of the most ruthless bosses in the Cosa Nostra, the real-life Sicilian crime syndicate depicted in the Godfather movies. I'm Hugh Morgan at the BBC in London.
4: I'm Erwin Grant, Maine Public Radio News. Good morning to you. Northern Light Health is opening a new center focused on gene therapy thanks to a $10 million donation. The president of Eastern Maine Medical Center, Ava Collins, says the center will expand cancer patients' access to clinical trials, as well as therapies that target genetic makeup in addition to tumor type.
5: We need to be positioned to offer these advanced therapies as soon as they are released by the FDA and are proven to be safe for patient care.
4: The center will be part of Northern Light's Lafayette Cancer Institute in Brewer. The gift is from Jim Jarrow in honor of his late wife, Kathy, who passed away from cancer in 2022. Bringing you up to date on currency values this morning, the euro's at $1.16.08 U.S., the British pound at $1.33.94 U.S., and the Canadian dollar at 72.50 cents American. Our time is 7:45.
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0: It's Morning Edition from NPR News. I'm A. Martinez.
7: And I'm Steve Inskeep. CBS did not renew the contract of Sharon Alfonsi. She was a longtime journalist for 60 Minutes who reported on detainees that the Trump administration sent to a prison in El Salvador. CBS News Chief Barry Weiss held that story, although she ultimately broadcast it. Natalie Korek is covering this. She's a media correspondent for the outlet Status. Good morning.
8: Good morning. Thank you for having me.
7: Glad you're with us. What does it mean that Sharon Alfonsi's contract was not renewed?
8: So currently, Sharon Alfonsi is an at-will employee of the network. So her contract was not renewed for 60 Minutes, but she still currently works for the network. She issued a pretty stunning statement yesterday, which included that she was urging her colleagues to hold the line against corporate intrusion, and it was very much a shot at corporate leadership of CBS News directly. And currently, 60 Minutes employees are quite distraught over her departure, even though it was anticipated.
7: Okay, wow. So she's still at the network. She's defying the network in a way. And the backstory, I guess we should remind people, this story was held. Alfonsi, if I recall, wrote an email which leaked saying her story had been held for political reasons. Barry Weiss said, oh, you didn't try hard enough to hear from the Trump administration, although in the end she never got the administration to comment either, and they just broadcast the story. It was a big embarrassment for CBS management.
8: That's correct, and it even aired in Canada after being polled at the last minute. But yes, Alfonsi did accuse network leadership of yanking the segment for political reasons, but she had tried to resolve the issue with Barry Weiss privately prior to sending that email status learned last night, but Weiss never called her and has made very minimal effort to connect with Alfonsi in the months since.
7: Okay, so this is a little confusing and unsettled. Alfonsi's still at the network. She's no longer, though, at 60 Minutes, which is absolutely one of the premier programs in all of broadcast journalism. And it's not the only change there. Anderson Cooper is stepping away from 60 Minutes after a couple of decades. What does this mean for 60 Minutes now that they've finished a season and they're getting ready for the next season?
8: Well, it's a time of just uncertainty for them. As they await the next season, Barry Weiss intends to make some changes to the program and overhaul how they've done things in years past. And that's concerning the staff. She's considered bringing in an outside journalist as an additional co-pilot for the executive producer, Tanya Simon, as well as floating some programming additions.
7: I'm trying to understand that. Does that mean yanking the program to the right? Does it mean being a little more open-minded? What does that actually mean?
8: It's unclear at the moment, but ultimately 60 Minutes throughout history has been insulated from top-down network meddling. And so regardless of how she decides to move the network, this is a concern for staffers inside who feel as though the stability of their program is being fundamentally altered.
7: Can I just ask, 60 Minutes has had a lot of independence over the decades because it has a huge audience and because it makes a lot of money and people Correct. Didn't want to mess with that. I guess it doesn't have the audience it once did, but does it still have a big audience and is it still a big moneymaker for CBS?
8: Absolutely. It's bringing in massive ratings for the network as well as prestige. Even last night, it took home Emmy Awards from the News Emmys, and it's one of the last remaining success stories in broadcast news generally.
7: Okay, I'll continue reading status to find out what happens over there. Natalie, thanks so much.
8: Thank you.
7: Natalie Kornack is a media correspondent for Status.

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1: You're listening to Morning Edition on Maine Public Radio. Good morning. Thanks for spending part of your Thursday with us. I'm Erwin Gratz as we approach 10 minutes before 8 o'clock. Skies will be partly to mostly cloudy today. There'll be some spotty showers about. High temperatures of 50s and 60s. That should be it today. Winds out of the north-northeast, 7 to 15 miles an hour. Tonight, mostly cloudy skies continue. Overnight lows, upper 30s to upper 40s. And tomorrow will be mainly cloudy, with showers returning in northern Maine and the mountains. High temperatures generally in the 50s and 60s around the state.
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3: That's what Republican Senator Tom Tillis is calling the deal between the Trump DOJ and the Trump IRS, that $1.776 billion fund that the president intends to use to compensate anyone he chooses, including people who stormed the Capitol on January 6th. That's why others are calling it the worst

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2: From Marketplace, I'm Nova Safo. Good morning. The Commerce Department will release a key inflation metric later this morning, Personal Consumption Expenditures, or PCE, Price Index for April. It has been marching steadily higher toward 4% over the past few months. Marketplace's Nancy Marshall-Genzer joins me now. Good morning, Nancy.
4: Good morning.
2: So what are economists forecasting for the April PCE number?
4: You know, it could get close to 4%, Nova. Bank of America and Goldman Sachs economists think headline PCE, which includes volatile food and energy prices, they think that will come in at around 3.8% year over year, with core PCE, which doesn't include food and energy, at about 3.3% yearly.
2: So what accounts for the increase? Is it mostly the higher prices we've been seeing at the pump?
4: Not necessarily. Economists are going to be scouring this morning's PCE data. They'll be looking for evidence that the higher oil prices are bleeding into the cost of other things like groceries, because higher transportation costs mean it's more expensive just to get food on the store shelves.
2: So if PCE comes in as expected, it'll still be above the Federal Reserve's target of 2%, obviously. What does that mean for the new Fed chair, Kevin Warsh?
4: It means his job will not be easy, Nova. The core PCE, the Fed's preferred measure of inflation, that has been up, as we've been saying. And President Trump wants Warsh to cut interest rates. But when inflation is high, the Fed needs to raise rates to tamp it down. Now, Warsh is only one vote on the FOMC, the Federal Open Market Committee, which sets interest rates. Other members of the FOMC have speculated that the Fed's next move should be a rate hike.
2: Wow. Nancy, thank you very much.
4: You're welcome.
2: Let's do the numbers. Well, international benchmark Brent crude is up 3% at $97 per barrel. Overnight markets in Asia were mixed. Japan's Nikkei closed down 0.5%. Shanghai's composite index rose 0.1%. Dow, S&P, and NASDAQ futures are down this morning in the 0.2 to 0.4% range. The Centers for Disease Control and Prevention says about 8% of Americans lacked health insurance last year. In a new report, the CDC says that rate could rise in the years ahead. Other recent forecasts have concluded as many as 15 million Americans could lose health insurance due to changes to Medicaid and the loss of enhanced subsidies to help pay for ACA coverage.
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2: The Iran war is adding new pressure to an already strained farm economy. Before the war, farmers were under financial strain from rising costs, tariffs, and extreme weather. The closure of the Strait of Hormuz has disrupted shipments of fuel and fertilizer and raised prices for both. For more on how farmers have been coping over the last 3 months, we're joined by Faith Parham. She's an economist with the American Farm Bureau Federation. Good morning.
5: Good morning.
2: So when the fertilizer disruptions happened because they couldn't

0: be shipped out from the Strait of Hormuz. One of the fears was that farmers would pull way back in their plantings from acreage to how much fertilizer they use, and therefore the yields might be lower. Are there early indications now that that's actually happened?
1: The American Farm Bureau did a survey to see kind of how producers were feeling. We did it earlier in the year, right after the conflict started. We asked farmers if they were planning to reduce acreage or reduce fertilizer application. And when about 70% of our farmers said that they couldn't afford all of the fertilizer they would need for the year and would have to do one of those. That being said, you know, there is a science to it. So a lot of our farmers are telling us that they're doing advanced soil testing to see what their soil looks like and are going to, you know, just apply what is needed. And so we're not quite sure how yields will be affected. Right now, we think we'll still have good yields. It'll just really depend on what we see coming into the end of the season and also next crop year as well.
0: So you think farmers have been able to adapt enough that there won't be a major impact on yields, at least this year?
1: In the United States, I think, yes, they are able to adapt. They can, you know, switch their planting to a different crop that's less nitrogen intensive, apply a little bit less fertilizer than they would like to, and reduce, you know, some of those big shifts in yields. Other countries who are more reliant on the Middle East for fertilizer will, again, have to, you know, wait and see how much fertilizer they were able to purchase and what their yields look like.
0: If farmers are making less food, presumably they'll get better prices for what they do produce. Will that offset these higher costs, or will farmers need government assistance, for instance, in the months ahead?
1: So just depending on how big the shortfall is, it could push prices high. If you remember in 2022, when Russia and Ukraine's conflict first began, we saw really high grain prices, which did help offset some of those costs for farmers. That being said, production costs are at record highs, and they've continued to increase after the pandemic. It would really depend on how big that shortfall is and how big that price goes up. What I can tell you right now is that we are on the fourth consecutive years of losses in the farm economy. We have, you know, rice producers losing more than $400 an acre. You know, all of our major row crop commodities and our specialty crop producers are losing money each year. And so any disruption or any higher production expenses is going to make that worse for them. And so we may need additional economic assistance to help stabilize that farm economy as we continue to see those high production expenses with those pretty low commodity costs.
0: Faith Parham is an economist with the American Farm Bureau Federation. Thank you very much.
1: Thank you.
0: The Associated Press is out with its survey of CEO compensation in 2025. The highest paid, it's not even close, Elon Musk. Tesla paid him $132 billion in stock. Second highest, Shankh Mitra, chief executive of the healthcare real estate investment trust Welltower, paid more than $800 million. The AP says the typical worker versus CEO pay gap grew last year. CEOs averaged 200 times the median salary at their companies. I'm Novosava with a Marketplace Morning Report from APM, American Public Media.
2: 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Good morning. President Trump is threatening more attacks on Iran and Oman, who are considering joint oversight of the Strait of Hormuz. It's 8 o'clock. I'm Erwin Gratz, and you're listening to Morning Edition on Maine Public Radio. Oil and gas prices, which had fallen, rose again today as an Iran peace deal remains elusive. A new poll takes an updated look at the Democratic gubernatorial race. Later this half hour, the American Cancer Society approves of blood tests as another tool to spot colorectal cancer early.
3: If someone is not going to do those other tests, then having a blood-based option, we think, will be good for some patients.
2: Today is Thursday, May 28th, 2026. In Orono, isolated showers today, then mostly cloudy skies, a high of 63. Tonight, mostly cloudy, 44. Tomorrow, partly sunny and 62 degrees. 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
3: Live from NPR News in Washington, I'm Korva Coleman. The ceasefire between the U.S. and Iran is being shaken. The U.S. military says it shot down Iranian drones around the Strait of Hormuz and hit an area along Iran's coast overnight. Iran says it responded by targeting an unidentified U.S. base. Kuwait says it intercepted drones, so it appears Iran's attack was on U.S. positions there. NPR's Aya Batrawi reports this comes as President Trump and Iran are supposed to be trying to reach a peace deal.
4: All indications are that Trump is pursuing a diplomatic solution with Iran right now, not more war. That's what Gulf Arab states want as well, including mediators like Oman, which has long been a neutral, peaceful, and trusted go-between for Washington and Tehran. But yesterday, Trump shocked people with a threat to blow up Oman. It was in response to a question at the White House about whether Iran and Oman, which border the Strait of Hormuz, would control access to this waterway under any deal.
3: Trump then said Oman understands that and that, quote, they'll be fine. The president wants to suspend the federal gas tax for 6 months. Gas prices have been driven higher by the war. NPR's Stephen Bissaha reports those tax dollars are used to maintain roads and highways in the U.S.
5: Potholes cost drivers billions of dollars in repairs each year. Patrick Marshall knows what that's like after hitting a dip in New Orleans.
6: The entire wheel almost fell off the truck completely.
5: It cost him $2,500.
6: Absolutely, yeah. And, it's a tough hit to take when it's an unexpected expense.
5: What the federal gas tax brings in is not enough to pay for all road repairs. But Rob Bott with LendingTree says anytime you cut highway maintenance funding,
7: then you're running the risk of the roads getting worse and not better.
5: State gas taxes are usually higher. Some states like Georgia have paused theirs. That means more savings for drivers, but less money for road repairs. Stephen Bissaha, NPR News.
3: The nominees for the U.S. Senate in Texas, Ken Paxton and James Tallarico, are criticizing each other. From Houston Public Media, Michael Adkison reports.
8: Paxton's campaign is calling his Democratic opponent, quote, too low T for Texas. This new ad accuses Tallarico of not representing Texas values, using previous statements from Tallarico himself.
9: This is Texas. This is not.
10: The American flag is such a complicated symbol for most of us.
8: In his own ad, comprised entirely from news clips, Tallarico highlighted the allegations brought against Paxton during his state impeachment trial 2 years ago.
11: Bribery, dereliction of duty, obstruction of justice,
12: and conspiracy. A majority of Texas House Republicans voted to impeach one of their own.
8: Both nominees accuse each other of being too flawed for Texas. They'll face off in this high-profile race in November. For NPR News, I'm Michael Adkison in Houston.
3: This is NPR. The World Health Organization's Director General is going to Democratic Republic of the Congo today. Dr. Tedros Adhanom Ghebreyesus will observe the WHO's response to the Ebola outbreak. The agency says there are more than 220 suspected Ebola deaths and more than 1,000 suspected cases. The charitable arm of artificial intelligence company OpenAI will dedicate $250 million to research. This is research into huge economic changes from AI. NPR's John Ruwitch reports.
13: The OpenAI Foundation is committing $250 million to understanding the coming changes and to support workers through the disruption. It says the economic effects of AI will be widely felt, but it still has no good ways to answer fundamental questions about how AI is changing and will change the economy. Part of the work will be to research how to distribute the economic gains from AI more broadly. This pledge comes amid a wave of layoffs in the tech sector that are in part due to AI. It also comes after a jury threw out a lawsuit alleging that OpenAI CEO Sam Altman and President Greg Brockman abandoned the nonprofit's mission of creating AI for the benefit of humanity. John Ruwitch, NPR News.
3: There are 9 finalists in this year's Scripps National Spelling Bee. They will compete today in Washington, D.C. for the championship. The spellers are from all over the country, from Georgia to Los Angeles. The winner will receive a medal, the Scripps Cup, and more than $50,000 in prize money. I'm Korva Coleman, NPR News.
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2: 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It's 8:06 on this Thursday morning. A University of New Hampshire Survey Center poll in Maine's Democratic gubernatorial race shows former state Senate President Troy Jackson with the same 28% support as former Maine Center for Disease Control and Prevention Director Nirav Shah. Neither candidate is anywhere near the absolute majority needed to avoid a ranked choice runoff involving all five Democrats seeking the party nomination for governor. The poll, conducted last week, shows Republican Bobby Charles leading with 37% support in that race, but it, too, could be headed for a ranked choice runoff involving the eight GOP candidates. The poll has a margin of error of plus or minus 4 percentage points in the Democratic race, 6.3% in the Republican contest. Authorities have named the man who died in a fire early last month in Westfield. He was Richard Lawrence. Lawrence was 70. The fire destroyed a house and barn along U.S. Route 1 in Westfield. 76 Maine municipalities and tribal governments will receive grants for critical infrastructure projects. The grants, totaling $5.1 million, will fund town improvements to protect against the effects of climate change, like severe storms and flooding, and to make energy efficiency upgrades. The Community Resilience Program was created in 2021 and is funded by the state as well as a five-year grant from the federal government.
15: Edition from NPR News. I'm E. Martinez in Culver City, California.
16: And I'm Steve Inskeep in Washington, D.C. There are two ways for Democrats to think about their chances of winning a majority in the Senate this fall.
15: Okay, one way suggests their chances are slim. Democrats need to pick up four seats, which requires them to win some very red states, possibly including Texas. Now, the other way suggests their chances are better. Republican retirements, divisive primaries, and President Trump's low approval seem to give Democrats a chance in red states, possibly including Texas.
16: NPR's Stephen Fowler has an assessment. Stephen, good morning.
17: Good morning.
16: Okay, start with Texas. Ken Paxton, state attorney general, won the primary, knocked off Senator John Cornyn. So what makes that race a little harder for Republicans?
17: Well, for starters, there's no incumbency advantage there. Paxton's margins were decisive in the runoff that saw lower turnout, and the official Republican Senate campaign arm spent months running brutal attack ads against the candidate who is now their nominee. All the while, Democrat James Tallarico has been a fundraising juggernaut, has way more party unity behind him, in a favorable environment for Democrats, and is already leaning in on the myriad scandals that have plagued Paxton.
16: Okay, so Democrats feel good about their candidate. Republicans feel a little less good. Is this pattern repeated in some other states?
17: Well, I also want to note that's kind of the inverse of the 2022 midterms, where Republicans had the structural advantage trying to knock off Democrats in a redder year, but you had Trump-backed nominees fall short in competitive states like Georgia, Pennsylvania, and Arizona. But you are right. There are several states this year where Democrats have the best candidates they could actually hope for against vulnerable incumbents, and they're hoping to ride a wave.
16: Okay, so we mentioned Texas already, but walk us across the whole map here.
17: Democrats need to hold on to Georgia and Michigan and flip four of the following: North Carolina, Maine, Ohio, Iowa, Texas, and Alaska. Some of those are red states, others a bit more purple. In a normal year, you may think that's a Sisyphean task. I mean, Democrats haven't won statewide in Texas in three decades, for example. But the way polls are looking, and with the demographics of Texas in particular, that could very likely be that 51st seat for Democrats.
16: Okay, so you just named about half a dozen purple or red states. Democrats would need to win several of them. How do you get to the point where a Democrat would win in a heavily Republican state?
17: Think of it like a game of tug-of-war, Steve. In this case, Republicans have to contend with Trump not being on the ballot, cheering people on, and maybe some of his supporters not showing up. Plus, some moderates who might be opposed to Paxton could stay home, too. And on the other side, Democrats hope to bring back some people that they lost in recent elections, and they're anchored by a base of supporters who are also stronger, more energized, more determined to vote, and that may pull Tallarico across the finish line.
16: Okay, so that is the way things would look in Texas, but we mentioned these other states. I guess in some states, the candidates are not entirely settled, right?
17: Right. Still worth watching. Iowa Democrats on Tuesday have to decide who they want to face off against Representative Ashley Hinson. The options there are Josh Turek and Zach Walls. And then Michigan's primary is the beginning of August. And that's one where Republicans are actually feeling the most optimistic for a flip right now. But you know, Steve, this is politics, so things always change.
16: That's a good point. There are states where Democrats are on the offensive trying to flip a seat, but they are desperate to hold on in places like Michigan as well. Stephen, thanks so much.
17: Thank you.
16: That's NPR political reporter Stephen Fowler, who's in Atlanta.
15: All right, let's talk more about Democrats' hopes for the Senate with Kyle Condick. He's managing editor of Sabatow's Crystal Ball, a newsletter published by the University of Virginia Center for Politics. Kyle, so until it changes, Texas is still a ruby red state, but do Democrats have a good reason to be fired up about this Senate race?
18: Well, look, Ken Paxton, I think, is a weak nominee, and we know that in part because a lot of Republicans have been saying that themselves for months and months here, and a lot of Republican outside groups put a ton of money into behind John Cornyn's efforts to hold that seat. Obviously, he lost the nomination, so Paxton is the nominee. Texas is still a really difficult state for Democrats. You know, they have made inroads in, you know, kind of some of the places they've made inroads in across the country in kind of white suburban areas. Texas is a very heavily Latino state. And you know, Democrats have lost ground with Latinos in recent years. But if you compare the improvement with white suburbanites with restoring margins among Latino voters, then you could sort of see that the path to a potential victory in Texas.
15: I saw that James Tallarico invited Cornyn's voters to his camp. But where do you think those will go?
18: In a state like Texas, you know, I think a number of those folks will probably still stick with the Republicans. You know, one of the things that I think you might see across the country here, too, is that maybe you don't have a ton of Trump voters crossing over to vote for Democratic Senate and U.S. House candidates in 2026. But maybe you'll see a turnout imbalance in which some of those folks stay home because they're, you know, maybe they're upset about Trump or they're upset about the state of the country. Maybe they can't bring themselves to vote for a Democrat. But again, you need a lot of these different things to kind of come together for Democrats to flip a state like Texas.
15: Is there any place in the country right now where Democrats have a clear path?
18: Well, look, I think North Carolina, in terms of, you know, being a pickup for Democrats, you know, they're probably better than 50-50 in North Carolina at this point to flip that state. You know, Maine, that's a blue state. But you've got, you know, an interesting Democratic nominee in Graham Plattner, who's more of an outsider against Susan Collins. But Plattner has been leading in the polls in that state, although polls didn't really do that great in Maine in 2020, the last time Susan Collins was on the ballot. But then you start to look at some of these, you know, redder states that voted for Trump by double digits in 2024. Democrats need to win, you know, basically all the other competitive races, and then also flip at least two states that Trump won by double digits. So that's why we're talking about Ohio, Alaska, Iowa, Texas, maybe a few other places as sort of the keys to flipping the Senate, yeah, besides the North Carolina and Maine.
15: So what does the math or maybe even the history say about the chances of that happening?
18: Well, if you go back 20 years when the Democrats flipped the Senate in 2006, you know, they were able to win a number of states and flip a number of states that George W. Bush had won in the 2004 election. Now, the flip side of that is that back then, Democrats still they held a lot of Senate seats in what you'd consider to be red states. You know, the Senate map wasn't quite as sorted out by presidential partisanship back then as it is now. And so, you know, the Democrats currently don't even hold any double-digit Trump districts in the U.S. House, and they also don't in the U.S. Senate. Now, again, 2026 looks like it's going to be a really good political environment for Democrats. And so maybe that allows them to, you know, to break through again in these sort of red districts and red states.
15: What do you think, or what have you been hearing about what the general Republican game plan will be to defend against Democrats trying to flip Senate seats?
18: Well, I think particularly in these red states that we're talking about, those candidates are not going to be shy about tying themselves to Trump because Republicans are just concerned about Trump voter turnout. And you know, you think about in a midterm, the common strategy is to maybe to run away from for the presidential party to kind of run away from the president because they want to, you know, particularly if the president is unpopular, they don't want to be tied to that person. But I think in sort of red, particularly in red states, Republicans are just going to want to tie themselves to Trump and try to get Trump voters to show up to back their candidates. But again, the danger is Trump in such a bad position that he's a liability even in some of these places that he won by double digits in 2024.
15: And I've heard the president already say that he's not really concerned about the midterms when it comes to how he's planning things out for the rest of the year. So, I mean, to tie yourself to that, is that going to be a winning strategy?
18: Well, and also, you know, Trump has had all of this success in primaries, you know, basically beating, beating two incumbent senators in primaries and, you know, runoffs this month, Bill Cassidy and John Cornyn. But there's so much focus on Trump's strength within the Republican Party that maybe he and others are kind of ignoring his weakness outside of a Republican primary electorate.
15: All right. Kyle Condick is managing editor of the politics newsletter Sabatow's Crystal Ball, published by the University of Virginia Center for Politics. Kyle, thanks.
18: Thank you.
16: The American Cancer Society is changing its recommendations for detecting colorectal cancer. It's adding blood tests as another way adults 45 and older can be screened. NPR's Yuki Noguchi reports.
19: The paradox of colorectal cancer is that it is slow growing and quite easy to treat if caught early enough. And yet the disease has become the top cancer killer for people age 50 and younger. Part of the reason is that cancer incidence is spiking among young people. Plus, about a third of eligible people do not get colonoscopies or stool sample screenings starting at age 45 as recommended. Dr. William Dayhut is chief scientific officer at the American Cancer Society.
20: If someone is not going to do those other tests or can't do those other tests, then having a blood-based option, we think, will be good for some patients.
19: Dayhut says more patients may be open to blood tests that detect cancer biomarkers as an easier and more accessible option than colonoscopy, which requires days of preparation and a surgical procedure. The downside of current colorectal cancer blood tests is that they're not sensitive enough to catch precancerous lesions or early-stage disease. Paul Lindbergh is chief screening medical officer at Abbott, which makes both Cologuard stool tests and is developing a colorectal cancer blood test.
21: Based on the performance that's been reported so far, the tests are positioned as a second-line option.
19: And therefore, he says, blood tests are not considered a replacement for other exams. But even, say, catching a cancer at stage 3 versus stage 4 can make a huge difference. The Cancer Society's William Dayhut says immunotherapies or targeted drugs have made stage 3 disease far more survivable or even curable.
20: Patients in stage 3, there's a large percent that can be cured with chemotherapy and targeted therapies, immunotherapy, along with surgery, while people with stage 4 are largely, with a couple exceptions, it's palliative care.
19: Cost may also be an issue. The influential expert panel U.S. Preventative Services Task Force has not adopted the same recommendation for blood tests. Without that endorsement, insurers like Medicare and many private providers are less likely to cover their cost. Yuki Noguchi, NPR News.
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23: Maine Public and the Portland Press-Herald present a Your Vote 2026 primary debate between the four Democrats vying for Maine's 2nd Congressional District seat. 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Winner of the June 9th primary contest will go on to challenge Republican former Governor Paul LePage this fall. 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
2: 20 minutes after 8, time for another check of the weather with meteorologist Lou McNally.
24: Good morning, Erwin. Good morning, everybody. It looks like mostly cloudy skies on the way for just about everybody today. Yes, there'll be a glimpse of sun, particularly in southern and western Maine. But eventually the clouds will take over. A scattered shower or thunder shower is also possible. Look for daytime high temperatures on the cooler side now. Upper 50s north, upper 60s south. We'll see some steadier rain and showers developing on Friday night and into Saturday morning, clearing the rest of the weekend. That's the way it looks from here.
2: In Lewiston this morning, it's mostly cloudy, temperature 57 degrees, but Augusta's seeing a little bit of sun, 58 there. Bar Harbor also partly sunny, although also seeing some shower activity around 52. It's raining in Clayton Lake in far northwestern Maine. Fulton cloudy, 48. Portland mostly sunny this morning in 64 degrees.
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16: It's Morning Edition from NPR News. I'm Steve Inskeep.
15: And I'm A. Martinez. Two people are now confirmed dead in an accident at a paper mill in Washington State. Nine employees are still unaccounted for and presumed dead. Officials say it could be the most fatal industrial accident in modern state history. Here's Oregon Public Broadcasting's Eric Newman.
1: Work began Wednesday to recover the remains of those who are unaccounted for at the Nippon Dynawave paper mill in Longview, Washington. It's near the Oregon border, about an hour north of Portland. The incident happened Tuesday morning when a large tank of caustic chemicals ruptured at the facility. Investigators are still trying to understand the specific cause of the accident. During a press conference yesterday at the paper mill, Washington State Governor Bob Ferguson described the scope of the disaster.
4: When you have a tragedy of that scale, the impacts on individuals, on families, and on communities is profound.
1: Longview is a small working-class town along the Columbia River. The paper mill is a big employer. This accident has shaken the community. Brian Wood is the director of support services with Nippon Dynawave. He spoke alongside Governor Ferguson.
6: We are focused on our people. We are focused on helping our responders find and recover those people. That is our focus today.
1: Wood says the company will cooperate with the investigation into the accident. Beyond the human impact, emergency responders say during the rupture, some amount of the 500,000 gallons of chemicals released from the storage tank went into the Columbia River, which borders the paper mill. Emergency responders say the Coast Guard has not identified how much pollution wound up in the river. For now, they're telling people to stay out of smaller waterways that flow through neighborhoods near the paper mill. The cleanup is going slow because of hazardous chemicals that are still in the damaged tank. Officials say they can't provide a timeline, but they're doing the recovery as fast as they can. For NPR News, I'm Eric Newman in Longview, Washington.
16: Okay, let's go from the Columbia River Valley to the country of Colombia. Colombia holds the first round of its presidential election on Sunday. One candidate is a flamboyant and combative criminal lawyer who flaunts his wealth and machismo and promises a crackdown on crime. Reporter John Otis brings us his story.
7: ¿Dónde están los patriotas que no se arrodillan y que no van a dejar que Colombia se destruya?
25: Abelardo de la Estrella is speaking at a campaign rally in the northern Colombian town of Piedecuesta. He's a well-known attorney who belongs to no political party and has never held elective office. But that, he insists, is a good thing.
7: Hey, yo no soy político. Los políticos prometen y no cumplen. Los emprendedores nos comprometemos y tenemos palabras, ¿sí o no?
25: I'm not a politician, he tells the crowd. Politicians never keep their promises, but we entrepreneurs are true to our word. De la Estrella is promising a sharp turn to the right after 4 years of left-wing rule under President Gustavo Petro, who is banned by the Constitution from re-election.
7: Aquí hay un lío de inseguridad. Los voy a liberar de la extorsión.
25: Amid a surge in guerrilla violence, kidnappings, and extortion, De La Estrella says he will end ongoing peace talks with Colombian rebel groups, launch a military offensive, and build 10 mega prisons.
26: Abelardo lo veo como un Bukele.
5: Businesswoman Belki Serrano, who's at the rally, compares De La Espriella to Nayib Bukele, who is president of El Salvador and a close ally of the Trump administration. Bukele's authoritarian government has put more than 2% of El Salvador's adult population behind bars. We need a Bukele so that things change here in Colombia, Serrano says. De La Espriella, 47, first made his name and his fortune by providing legal counsel to controversial clients. One, for example, was the founder of a pyramid scheme that bilked thousands of Colombians out of their savings. He's been called the devil's advocate, but it's paid off. He owns a Rolls Royce and a private jet. He also stars in his own glitzy music videos. Y bien, sin descansar. That's De La Espriella crooning a Spanish version of his personal anthem, My Way. Though ostentatious, Bogota political analyst Sandra Borda says De La Espriella embodies upward mobility.
8: He has gathered a big fortune. He has his own airplane, the way he dresses, the way he's a show-off. But people like that sort of thing.
5: Yet some are repelled by his obnoxious behavior. Notoriously thin-skinned, De La Espriella loves to insult journalists. When asked in this radio interview how he would attract female voters, he jokingly pointed to a photo of himself with an obvious bulge in the front of his pants. Sergio Guzman, director of the Columbia Risk Analysis Consulting Firm, says such antics could cost him.
9: When he's caught in unscripted moments that show his machismo, his disdain for opposition, his disdain for journalists, those character flaws will draw people away from his candidacy.
5: According to polls, the leading candidate is Iván Cepeda, a left-wing protege of President Petro. But with 14 candidates on the ballot, he's unlikely to get more than half of the votes. That would set up a runoff next month between Cepeda and whoever finishes second on Sunday. Most polls predict that will be De La Espriella. But another candidate, right-wing Senator Paloma Valencia, could catch up to him. Valencia wants to become Colombia's first ever female president and paints herself as a more mainstream conservative.
10: Yo no necesito chaleco antibalas que usan los cobardes.
5: In this speech, she called De La Espriella a coward for campaigning in a bulletproof vest and mocked his macho pronouncements. De La Espriella didn't seem to notice.
11: Pero sí soy el único que tiene el carácter, la decisión, la ardentía.
5: As he ended his campaign rally, he touted his toughness by referring to the family jewels. For NPR News, I'm John Otis in Piedecuesta, Colombia.
16: The Jewel of a Program, Morning Edition from NPR News.
12: Everybody expects some rowdy fans at sporting events, but what about rowdy drones?
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12: I'm Scott Detrow. As the FIFA World Cup nears, the FBI is training law enforcement to stop a growing threat in the U.S. skies, malicious drones. 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
27: Live from NPR News in Washington, I'm Dave Mattingly. For the second time this week, U.S. forces have carried out airstrikes against Iran. That's despite talks to extend a ceasefire. A U.S. official says American forces shot down 4 Iranian drones near the Strait of Hormuz and hit a launch site in Bandar Abbas, it says was preparing to launch a 5th drone. Iran's Islamic Revolutionary Guard says it responded to the American attacks. U.S. Central Command says Iran launched more drones, and hours later it fired an Iranian missile at Kuwait, which was intercepted by Kuwaiti forces. Robert Malley was a special U.S. envoy for Iran in the Biden administration. He was also a lead negotiator in the 2015 nuclear deal during the Obama administration. He says one reason negotiations between the U.S. and Iran have been moving slowly is they've been in direct talks involving other countries such as Qatar and Pakistan.
3: Whenever you have an indirect negotiation, whenever you have a mediator, that mediator tends to send slightly more positive messages to each side than it actually hears because it has an interest in reaching a deal. And so that creates confusion, misunderstanding, frustration.
27: He was speaking to NPR's Morning Edition. Uganda says it's closing its border with the Democratic Republic of Congo, where health officials say suspected cases of Ebola are surging. This is NPR News.
2: And this is Maine Public Radio News. Good morning. I'm Erwin Gratz at 8:31. Three more women have signed on to a federal lawsuit against the Maine Department of Corrections for allowing transgender prisoners to be housed in facilities that align with their gender identity. They allege they've been sexually assaulted, threatened, and repeatedly harassed by those prisoners. Susan Charon reports.
13: The women, all currently or formerly incarcerated at the Maine Correctional Center in Windham, say they live in fear of several transgender prisoners, including Andrea Balser, who allegedly engaged in unwanted sexual contact, threatened rape and physical assault, and caused physical and psychological distress. Balser is serving a 40-year sentence for the murder of both parents in 2017. According to their attorney, Cynthia Dill, when the women reported the abuse or refused to affirm Balser's gender identity, they were met with retaliation by being placed in segregation, being denied hygiene supplies and medication, and losing eligibility for early release. The plaintiffs are seeking a permanent injunction against gender ID law and related DOC policies, along with damages. A spokesperson for the Maine DOC could not be immediately reached for comment. For Maine Public Radio News, I'm Susan Charon.
2: Northern Light Health is receiving a $10 million gift to expand access to genetic therapy. Ava Collins, president of Eastern Maine Medical Center, says the funding will allow the hospital to offer more clinical trials and precision medicine to cancer patients.
14: So much more specific care based on your tumor type, the behavior of the tumor, and your genetic makeup.
2: Collins says she expects the new programs will be offered to patients in 3 to 6 months. The donation was made by Jim Jero in honor of his late wife, Kathy, who died from cancer in 2022. In sports, Red Sox broke a 5-game losing streak with an emphatic 8-0 win over the Atlanta Braves at Fenway. The Portland Sea Dogs made it 2 in a row in Binghamton, winning 6-2. The forecast is for lots of clouds later today, a chance of a shower, high temperatures in the 50s and 60s. Tonight, it remains mostly cloudy, and tomorrow, more clouds and showers in the north of mountains. High temperatures will once again stay in the 50s and 60s. I'm Erwin Gratz, Maine Public Radio News.
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16: It's Morning Edition from NPR News. I'm Steve Inskeep.
15: And I'm A. Martinez. There are more than 67,000 suspected cases of measles in Bangladesh. More than 500 people have died. Most are young children. Experts worry that families traveling during a school break this week will help virus spread. Here's NPR's Gabriella Emanuel.
17: Mohammed Kamal Hussein, a rickshaw driver in southern Bangladesh, isn't traveling. He's beside the hospital bed of his 9-month-old daughter. He says she spiked a fever that hasn't improved for 20 days. It turned out to be measles, and she soon developed a common complication, pneumonia. The family rushed the youngster to the capital to get medical care, and now they're in debt. The stage was set for this outbreak in 2024, when the interim government decided to overhaul the country's successful vaccine program. Bureaucratic issues meant soon measles vaccines became unavailable. Speaking at a press conference, Rana Flowers with the United Nations Children's Fund says she warned the government.
4: I sat with the interim advisor and the staff on at least 10 occasions saying, "We are worried. Look at my face. I am worried."
17: And in March, measles cases exploded across the country. Now the UN and others say many hospitals are overwhelmed, with patients getting care on the floor and others being turned away for lack of beds, staff, and medications. But in February, Bangladesh elected a new government, and they've earned widespread praise for their response. Hasina Rahman is with the International Rescue Committee.
6: There's been a massive immunization campaign, and over the past 4 weeks, 18 million children have been immunized.
17: Still, experts say it will take another month or so before this campaign might bring down the number of sick and dying kids. Gabriela Emanuel, NPR News.
16: Some other news now. Lawmakers in Ohio are considering a bill they call the Charlie Kirk American Heritage Act. What does that mean? The answer is a fitting topic for NPR reporting this week on the shifting boundaries between church and state. Sarah Donaldson of Ohio Public Radio reports.
18: Every few months, in a sunlit atrium in the Ohio State Capitol, a crowd, old and young, multiracial, gathers for a Christian worship service, a mix of songs and Bible reading. A handful of state lawmakers are here, and they're called forward.
19: We are so blessed in this state to have legislators who have a personal relationship with the Lord.
18: That's Ruth Edmonds of the Center for Christian Virtue, an Ohio-based advocacy group that leads the event. One of their allies, though not here today, is Republican State Representative Gary Click from Northern Ohio. In an interview, he describes how he found comfort in the church. At the age of 12, he stood up in his congregation and...
20: I went down and I just told the Lord, I said, you know, if you want me to be a pastor, I'll be a pastor.
18: He became a pastor and then a legislator. He tells me God created three institutions, the family, the home, the government.
20: As good stewards, we should be involved in all of those to one extent or the other.
18: Click is the architect of Ohio's ban on gender-affirming surgeries and hormone treatments for minors. He's backed personhood for fetuses and requiring schools to let students out for religious study. But he says he's not legislating his religion.
20: The Bible says, "Thou shalt not kill." Now, am I legislating the Bible if I support laws against murder? No, I'm not.
18: Since last year, he's been working on another bill.
21: Thank you, Mr. Speaker. I rise in support of House Bill 486, the Charlie Kirk American Heritage Act.
18: The bill says it would permit the teaching of the positive impact of, quote, Judeo-Christian values in U.S. history. It lists 24 examples, from appeals to divine power in the Declaration of Independence and the religious backgrounds of the signers, to the impact of evangelical Billy Graham. Click named the bill after slain conservative Charlie Kirk, whose rhetoric offended some but resonated with others. Here's how Click sees it.
20: One of the reasons that people hated Charlie, I think, is because he was advancing Christian principles, the Christian history of our nation, and I think that's what took his life. And so I think people need a better education.
18: Some educators say the bill is unnecessary and biased.
23: And I have never heard of a single teacher in Ohio that says they're afraid to teach any of the content that's in this bill.
18: That's Sarah Kaka, president of the Ohio Council for the Social Studies, a group of educators.
23: Because it is such a skewed perspective on history, it's not balanced by any means. And in our organization as a whole, you know, we are very much proponents of historical inquiry.
18: But Click is undeterred. He says the National Association of Christian Lawmakers asked him to share it as model legislation for other states. Going back to the moral majority of the 1980s and even before, there have been ongoing efforts to promote a specific view of Christianity in schools, law, and society. Indiana University Indianapolis Professor Andrew Whitehead is among those who describe the movement as Christian nationalism. Whitehead defines it as
24: the desire to fuse together a very particular expression of Christianity with American civic life and then having the government at all levels defend and preserve that connection and fusion.
18: Click rejects the term.
20: That is a dog whistle. That's crisis language in order to scare people and take them back to this idea of you're forcing your religion on us.
18: There's a tangible sign of the conservative Christian influence on politics here. The Center for Christian Virtue bought a four-story building steps from the Capitol a few years ago.
1: Every bill that gets introduced over there, we read.
18: That's Aaron Baer, the president of the decades-old organization. Over the years, it has lobbied for school choice vouchers, restricting access to abortion and assisted suicide. Baer says the organization is not actually working on Click's Charlie Kirk bill because he says it's on a good track already. It moved fast through the House. Democratic State Representative Sean Brennan voted against it. The former public school teacher and observant Catholic objected on historical grounds.
5: Just look at the history of our nation. You didn't hear George Washington invoking Jesus. We don't need to sow more seeds of division in our country and go back to those days. We've evolved. We're more inclusive. And I think that makes our state and our nation stronger.
18: Click is running for re-election for a final two-year term. The Senate deadline to pass the Charlie Kirk American Heritage Act is in December. A couple other states have similar proposals. For NPR News, I'm Sarah Donaldson in Columbus, Ohio.
16: 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I'm Steve Inskeep.
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7: Good morning, I'm Laurie Kane at the BBC. Officials in Kenya say they've begun the process of identifying victims of a dormitory fire that killed at least 16 students. Search and recovery efforts are continuing at Utumishi Girls Academy in Gilgil. The BBC's Victor Kanani is outside the school.
8: The school has been closed indefinitely, and that is to allow police time to conduct investigations. The area has already been cordoned off and is labelled as a crime scene.
7: Israel's continued to intensify its attacks on Lebanon, striking the southern city of Tyre overnight. About 14% of Lebanese territory is now under Israeli evacuation orders. Najat Aoun Saliba is an independent member of the Lebanese parliament.
9: Israel continues to ask more and more villages to leave their homes, while when they leave their homes, they smash the complete village.
7: Israel's Prime Minister, Benjamin Netanyahu, had said he would smite the Iranian-backed militant group Hezbollah in response to its use of new fiber optic drones. And Italian police say they have seized assets worth more than $232 million belonging to a mafia boss who died in 2023. Three people have been arrested as part of the probe. Here's Ambarasa Natarajan.
10: Matteo Messina Denaro was one of the most ruthless bosses of the group. The raids were carried out in places including Andorra, the Cayman Islands, Gibraltar, Monaco and Spain.
7: I'm Laura Kane at the BBC in London.
2: And I'm Erwin Gratz, Maine Public Radio News. Good morning to you. The Cumberland County District Attorney has announced a new policy that will start treating all pedestrian and bike crashes resulting in injury as potential criminal or civil violations. Nicola Grisco reports.
11: Maine law already requires police to send cases where there is probable cause for a criminal or civil violation to the DA's office. But District Attorney Jackie Sartoris says prosecutors are rarely charging drivers involved in pedestrian or bicycle crashes with civil violations. Under a new policy announced Wednesday, Sartoris says all cases involving an injury to a bicyclist or pedestrian will be sent to the DA's office for review.
25: Unless there is an actual criminal violation, I'm on my phone or I'm behaving recklessly, nothing happens. And that's what we're really trying to change here.
11: 2025 was Maine's worst year on record for crashes involving pedestrians and cyclists, with more than 450 crashes and nearly 30 total fatalities, according to the Bicycle Coalition of Maine. For Maine Public Radio News, I'm Nicole Ogrisco.
2: 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Good morning on this Thursday morning, 28th of May. We'll update you on the weather forecast in a little more than 4 minutes. Morning Edition time is approaching 8:46.

0: Over the past decade, Maine has lost more than 24 nursing homes for various reasons, including how low reimbursement rates and staffing shortages. State officials want to reverse that trend by updating rules and eliminating what they view as burdensome regulations. But that has some advocates concerned about the safety and care of nursing home residents. Patty White has more on the story.
1: Except for a few minor changes, Maine nursing home regulations haven't been updated for 25 years, says Bill Montejo. He's the director of the Division of Licensing in Maine's Department of Health and Human Services.
2: They're woefully overdue.
1: So the department has been meeting with stakeholders, he says, to identify provisions to update, clarify, and where possible, simplify.
2: One of the things we've heard from really a lot of the providers over the years is the need to reduce provider burden.
1: Nursing homes in Maine must comply with more than 120 pages of state regulations. And Montejo says about a third of these are redundant with federal regulations. That means nursing homes can get penalized twice for violating the same rule.
2: So it's almost like, you know, you get a speeding ticket, you got to pay the speeding fine to the state, then you got to pay a speeding fine to the local municipality.
1: The state's initial revision proposes eliminating redundant state regulations. Montejo says it's a balance between reducing overly punitive rules while also maintaining quality care for residents. But advocates for residents are worried the changes will diminish safety standards.
3: We don't see the benefit to residents for doing this, and I think any changes, that's always should be the goal.
1: Brenda Gallant is Maine's long-term care ombudsman. She says her office fields roughly 1,500 complaints a year about nursing homes, from staffing issues to medication errors, even call bells that don't work.
3: We just see daily issues in providing care in our nursing homes.
1: And that's a reason to preserve state regulations, even if they're redundant, says John Brodigam. He's executive director of Legal Services for Maine Elders.
4: By one count, there are 91 separate provisions that would be deleted. And, you know, just the sheer number of them is alarming for us.
1: It's alarming, he says, because when nursing homes have failed to comply with existing regulations, residents have gotten injured, sick, abused, and have even died. Brodigam highlighted more than a dozen examples in a formal comment submitted to the state. In one situation, a resident choked to death after being served food that was the wrong texture. In another, a resident left unattended in a bed fell and died during an emergency transfer to a hospital.
4: We have to have a regulatory structure in place in order to protect these vulnerable people.
1: Overlapping state and federal regulations give extra layers of protection and more options for enforcement, he says. Some standards in Maine are stronger than federal ones, says Brodigam. And he doesn't think it's wise to rely solely on the federal government.
4: There's a lot going on in the federal government. There's chaos and there's a deregulatory movement in some areas. And I think that would be a bad idea at this moment in time to count on them to be there to protect us rather than our own regulations.
5: I don't think the redundancy is the fail-safe, right? I think it's a security blanket that people are holding on to.
1: Angela Westhoff is executive director of the Maine Healthcare Association, which represents nursing homes. She says eliminating duplicate rules would provide more clarity for nursing homes and allow them to focus more on patient care.
5: It's like having one definitive source. If there's a question about what's best practice or what is the requirement, instead of having to go to one document at a state level and then search it out at the federal level.
1: But advocates for nursing home residents say the focus should be on strengthening protections, not removing them. Bill Montejo of Maine's Department of Health and Human Services says the state is accepting feedback on the preliminary proposal. He says the department hopes to formally issue a draft rule early next year, and the public will have opportunities to provide comment. For Maine Public Radio News, I'm Patty White.
0: It's Morning Edition on Maine Public Radio. Good morning on this Thursday morning. I'm Erwin Gratz. Nice to have you there on this Thursday at just about 9.5 minutes now ahead of 9 o'clock. Weather forecast calling for partly to mostly cloudy skies, some spotty showers today, high temperatures mostly in the 50s and 60s. What we can see looking at some of the webcams and the satellites this morning is that we're still getting a fair amount of sunshine over southern Maine and western Maine along the New Hampshire border, but Lou McNally says that'll fade as we go through the day today. Winds will be out of the north-northeast, 7 to 15 miles an hour, eventually pushing those clouds that way. Mostly cloudy for tonight. Overnight lows, upper 30s to upper 40s. Tomorrow, mainly cloudy. Showers return in the north of mountains. Highs in the 50s and

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1: Evacuation orders affect nearly 15% of the country. Tennis with sequins at the French Open, and Paul McCartney on how the media made him doubt his memories.
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5: Statues from ancient Greece, the Rosetta Stone, bronze sculptures from West Africa, some of the world's most prized artifacts, sit in museums thousands of miles from where they were made. To some, they're the shared heritage of humanity, preserved and seen by millions. To others, they're the spoils of empire, long overdue to go back home. I'm John Donvan. This week on Open to Debate, we ask, should museums repatriate cultural artifacts?
2: And John Donvan for Open to Debate. That begins at 2 o'clock right here on Maine Public Radio. Australia is suing the U.S. company 3M for over $1.4 billion due to contamination from forever chemicals in firefighting foam at defense bases. The government announced the lawsuit today, focusing on the PFAS chemicals at 28 sites. These chemicals don't break down naturally. Australia filed the suit in federal court. 3M plans to contest the claim, stating it stopped selling the foam in Australia 2 decades ago, but that the Defense Department continued using it longer. The Australian government is seeking damages for past and future expenses, related to managing the contamination. Shares have fallen in Asia after the U.S. conducted what the military said were defensive strikes against Iran. Oil prices have gained more than $2 a barrel. U.S. stock futures are inching lower. U.S. Central Command says forces shot down 4 Iranian one-way attack drones near the Strait of Hormuz. It also hit an Iranian ground control station that was about to launch a 5th drone.
6: Morning Edition is made possible by listeners who donate and by Northeastern University's Rue Institute in Portland, Maine, advancing organizations through access to talent, training, and technology, rue.northeastern.edu, and Maine Solar Solutions, solar installations for Mainers from Mainers, mainesolarsolutions.com.
7: 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I'm Stephanie Hughes.
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7: A new form of residential solar system is gaining traction in the U.S., plug-in solar. Like the name suggests, these solar panels can be plugged into an electrical outlet, just like you would your toaster. But instead of using electricity, it sends power back to be used elsewhere in the home. In most of the country, plug-in solar is neither legal nor illegal. But energy policy consultant Betham Paulus, who's also a senior researcher with the Clean Energy States Alliance, says a growing number of states are passing laws to help spell out the rules around this.
9: There are two main issues to deal with. One is if you have solar in your home, sometimes you produce more than you need and you export it to the grid. Normal rooftop systems have to be registered with the utility. They keep track of power flows in both directions. These are smaller systems, though, so it's not really worth the hassle to go through all the paperwork. So what the legislation does in most of these states is exempt these small systems from that interconnection agreement, the net metering arrangement. On the other hand, if you export power to the grid, you don't get paid for it. You're giving it away for free. On the safety side, most states are deferring. They're simply requiring that equipment be certified by a recognized testing lab like Underwriters.

0: And it's recorded in the Arctic Ocean during a 90-day window, which is the breeding season for these particular seals. And it's an incredible sound. We're so used to so much noise at the moment, you know, just political noise. A sound like this, I think, really reminds you that actually we share this planet. These other mammals and these other plants and these other insects, they all have their needs and their wants and their desires, and they need their space and too. And I think that's one of the things we were drawn to this year, was to sort of look slightly differently at all the political turmoil that's going on, and trying to hear through that, cut through that noise somehow.
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4: 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I'm Cindy Hahn. 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
1: This is Sean Lay with News Hour, coming to you live from the BBC studios in London. At the French Open, it was a good start to the day Thursday for Naomi Osaka. The four-time Grand Slam champion reached the third round of the tournament for the first time in 7 years. Osaka receives almost as much attention for what she wears on court as what she does on it. One of her defeated rivals at this French Open said rules were being ignored to allow her more time to change outfits. Just before she went off to commentate today, the former British tennis star Annabel Croft told me about the impact the player had made on the game.
7: Naomi Osaka has had two kind of sections to her career. She's currently

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3: Today on Maine Calling, Asian American Mainers. What is the makeup of the Asian American population in Maine? Well, the answer is, it's varied. People who came to this country from China, Cambodia, Korea, India, and more. Others born in the USA whose parents or grandparents came from Asia. And those of mixed heritage. Vietnamese Irish, Japanese Italian, so many cultures and backgrounds. I'm Cindy Hahn. We mark Asian American and Pacific Islander Heritage Month with a conversation about Maine's Asian American communities. Who lives here, what challenges they encounter, and how they contribute to the rich fabric of our state. From chefs to authors to politicians, Asian Americans play a vital role in Maine. And some are working together to open a new Asian American community center. We'll learn more about that and what it means to be Asian in Maine. Maine Calling is coming right up.
4: Live from NPR News in Washington, I'm Corva Coleman. The White House says the U.S. is planning a facility in Kenya for Americans who may have been exposed to the Ebola virus. There is a growing outbreak in East Central Africa. As NPR's Ping Huang reports, the White House plan is drawing criticism.
5: The U.S. took a leading role in the 2014 Ebola outbreak. It's taking a different tactic now. Then, the U.S. sent thousands of trained responders to the affected region and brought them back to the U.S. Now, the White House says they'll send Americans who may have been exposed to the virus and aren't showing symptoms to a facility they're standing up in Kenya. Dr. Dan Jernigan, who led CDC's response during the 2014 outbreak, says the policy discourages aid workers.
6: If they can't even rely on the federal government to help them get back if they get sick, that is a chilling message for those that are willing to really go and help.
5: U.S. Secretary of State Marco Rubio has said the current administration, quote, cannot and will not allow any cases of Ebola to enter the United States. Ping Huang, NPR News.
4: The Justice Department has opened an investigation into the writer E. Jean Carroll over potential perjury tied to her civil lawsuits against President Trump. It's the latest probe to target a perceived enemy of the president's. NPR's Ryan Lucas has more.
7: The investigation into E. Jean Carroll is being handled by the U.S. Attorney's Office in Chicago. That's according to a person familiar with the matter who spoke on condition of anonymity. The investigation is examining whether Carroll committed perjury in a deposition tied to civil lawsuits she brought against Trump. Carroll won a $5 million civil judgment against Trump for sexually abusing her decades ago and another $83 million judgment against him in a defamation suit. The Justice Department did not respond to a request for comment. The investigation is the latest launched by the Trump DOJ against the president's critics or perceived political adversaries. Ryan Lucas, NPR News, Washington.
4: California Democratic Governor Gavin Newsom signed a bill to ban law enforcement from interfering in elections ahead of the state's primary next week. The bill was authored after a California sheriff seized hundreds of thousands of ballots earlier this year. From member station KVCR, Madison Aument reports.
8: The new law makes it a crime for law enforcement authorities to seize ballots from election officials. It also bans them from accessing voting equipment and lists without a court order. Newsom says the law strengthens election integrity amid challenges from local and federal officials.
9: We have to clarify the rules of engagement. That's why this legislation is important. There are fines associated with this and jail time, 3 years.
8: The fine for taking ballots is $1,000. In February, Riverside County Sheriff Chad Bianco, who's a Republican and running for governor, seized 650,000 ballots from a vote to redraw the state's congressional map to favor Democrats. For NPR News, I'm Madison Aument in San Bernardino.
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10: This is Maine Public Radio News. Good morning. I'm Erwin Gratz. It's now 4 minutes after 11. A former Acadia National Park employee has filed a workplace discrimination lawsuit against the federal government. David Smith of Bar Harbor alleges he was denied other jobs in the park system because of his age and race. Michael Livingston reports.
11: Smith worked as a park ranger in Acadia from 2017 to 2022. He's Native American and at least 40 years old. But because park rangers are required to retire at age 57 under federal law, Smith wanted to transition to the park's roads maintenance division. According to the lawsuit, Smith applied for three job openings in 2021, but he says they were offered to white people under the age of 40. After Smith filed a complaint to the Equal Employment Opportunity Commission, Smith's supervisor said he had not known Smith was Native American until he filed the complaint. He applied to two more jobs in 2022, but the hiring process froze after being told he was an eligible candidate. The lawsuit names Doug Burgum, Secretary of the U.S. Department of the Interior, and National Park Service Director Jessica Boren as defendants, and demands a trial by jury. For Maine Public Radio News, I'm Michael Livingston.
10: Call it soccer in the square. The Portland Hearts of Pine team, which has been regularly selling out its home games at Fitzpatrick Stadium, is arranging for an outdoor watch party in Portland's Monument Square next month. On June 19th, the big screen will show an early World Cup game featuring the U.S. and Australia, followed by the Hearts of Pine playing at Westchester SC. Clouds dominate our weather for the next few days. There could be some showers about with a steady rain tomorrow night.
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3: This is Maine Calling. I'm Cindy Hahn. Any Asian American living in Maine knows what it feels like to be in the minority. After all, Maine is still one of the whitest states in the country. But gradually, people from different Asian backgrounds are growing in numbers and finding community here. Today, we'll learn about the 26,000-plus Asian Americans in Maine and how they contribute to our state. Joining me, Tess Gerritsen, internationally best-selling author, who has a background as a physician, Marfine Chan, executive director of Khmer Maine, and a project lead of the Maine Asian American Community Center Capital Campaign. And Tae Chong is executive director of Furniture Friends and the first Asian elected to Portland School Board and Portland City Council. We invite you to join the conversation. Are you someone of Asian descent living in Maine? Do you know someone in your community who is Asian American? Send an email to talk@mainepublic.org, post a comment on Facebook or Instagram, or give us a call, 1-800-399-3566. Tae, it is Asian American and Pacific Islander Heritage Month. That's a mouthful. That's a big umbrella that includes a lot of people from a lot of different countries. Can you give us a sense of who is here in Maine, some of the different Asian groups who are represented in Maine?
13: Sure. Thank you for having us, Cindy, and I'm really grateful for this opportunity and to talk about Asian Americans in Maine. So it's a very disparate group. So 26,000 people come from all regions of Asia. So that includes, you know, from Pacific Islander countries like Korea and Japan to mainland Asia, might be, you know, China. And then you have Southeast Asian Americans as well from, you know, Vietnam and Cambodia and Laos and the Philippines. And then you also have Asian Americans from South Asia, like India and Pakistan and you know, Iran, all the way up to the Caucasus Mountains. So the other thing that people don't talk about is that the fastest growing population in the United States is actually the biracial population. And we were just kind of joking in the pre-conversation about Asians and different things where people are biracial. But that's a new category that started in 2000. And now it's on pace to be as large as the African-American population. And it's grown over 200% in the last 20 years. And the two populations that are most likely to have biracial families are Asian and Hispanic. And so if you add biracial population with the 26,000, and there are about 14,000 students of color who are attending our main colleges and universities. So in the fall and the spring, you might see up to 40 to 45,000 Asian Americans living in the state of Maine who are either first generation, second, third, fourth, biracial, and college students. So it's a very complex and dynamic population.
3: Complex, and also just like people who are from Latin America or people from Africa, you really cannot lump all these people together. Different languages, different foods, different culture and history.
13: It's only half the population of the entire world that we have to try to figure out how to understand.
3: And yet we are.
13: It's only half the world.
3: Yeah. But this is our topic today, Asian Americans. And Tess, you know, there is still some common heritage that does connect Asian Americans. And all of you on the panel, me too, identify as Asian Americans. Tell us, Tess, you know, people see your name in print on the cover of your books, your many, many books. They may not necessarily know much about your ethnicity. So tell us about your background.
14: Yes. Well, I feel like I'm the typical American story, actually. My very first ancestor from China was born in the United States in 1877. He was the first American in our family. Probably came over, his parents probably came over to work on the railroads in California. I grew up in San Diego. And then I moved to Hawaii after I got married. So I've been in two states that have the largest Asian populations in the country. But after 12 years of living on an island, I couldn't take it anymore. And we moved to Maine, one of the whitest states in the country. It was quite a transition going from Hawaii, which is majority Asian, to Maine, which is probably less than 2% now. And my first experience here was, moving to the mid-coast, finding out that I was one of only two Asian women that I was aware of in my little town. The funny part was we were always mistaken for each other. So we made a pact. We met each other very quickly, made a pact that we would behave ourselves. Because if one of us did something bad, the other one would get blamed for it. But it's funny, though, even though it was a little bit feeling like I was the Martian in town, the one person who stuck out, Maine has always felt very comfortable for me. And it's I think it's a testament to the people who live here that they are accepting and they're willing to take somebody who is a Martian. So it's been 26 years now, and this is my home.
3: And it's changed, hasn't it? It's no longer one other person in your community.
14: Yes. Well, you know, it's funny because when you live in up north, you don't see that many Asian faces. You don't realize that the state's population of Asians has boomed because we're so isolated in these little towns, especially up in northern Maine. I imagine people only see another Asian face when they get down to Portland. So we're not always aware of how much the Asian population has grown, but certainly it has changed in my little town. Now we have, more Asian restaurants, and I do see more Asian faces than before.
3: I have to follow up, though, where you said they got you confused with the other person, because I would bet that that person doesn't actually look a lot like you, right? Is that accurate?
14: We do not look at all like each other. And yet, I think that because we're unusual, they just assume that, as I said, that you have two Martians in town, you think that they're both the same Martian.
3: Yeah.
14: I mean, it got to the point where I remember being in the checkout line at a supermarket with my husband, who was white. And when we showed up at the cash register, she was very confused. She said, "Weren't you just here with another man?"
3: And so that's the kind of thing that I know that Asians in Maine do encounter. And it's not, I think, in today's, more woke measure, that would be considered some degree of discrimination or prejudice. But it's the kind of thing that at least our generation, I think, sees as just a mistake that happens from lack of exposure.
14: Right. And I want to emphasize that a lot of these mistakes have, they're just innocent mistakes. And one of the first things I remember, an experience in Maine when we came here, I was waiting in line for an ice cream cone. And the woman was very rude to me. The woman behind the counter was very rude to me. And I thought, is it because I'm Asian? And I walked away and there was a white man behind me and she was just as rude to him. So that, it was like, she's just a rude person. It had nothing to do with race. And I think that if you go through life here, not always seeking out discriminatory practices, but realizing that we're all humans, that somehow it makes it easier for you to accept the fact that there are some nice people and not nice people.
3: Right. That's interesting. And Marfine, you wrote a whole memoir, Moon in Full, and described your background and your experience growing up in Maine as an Asian child and some of the discrimination you did encounter, right? So what do you say to what Tess was describing? First of all, share a little bit about your background. I know anyone who's read your memoir does know about your story, but not everyone has. So in a nutshell, what's your background?
15: Yeah, thank you, Cindy, for having me on. I was born to Cambodian refugees in 1991, June. So next month is my birthday. And we moved to Maine in 1996, 95. The lines blur. But I do remember the big ice storm we had back in the late 90s. But we moved to Portland at that time. My mother was born the year before the Cambodian genocide happened. And so her childhood was marked by that tragedy. And when she gave birth to me and my three younger siblings, obviously, when she's dealing with mental health challenges and domestic violence, we ended up in the foster care system in Maine, not only because of the issues she was dealing with, but also because of the way the child welfare system worked back then. There was nothing, close to kinship care, I guess. So in Asian families, for instance, we rely on aunties, grandmas, uncles, and cousins to take care of children as well. And Maine didn't have that frame of mind. And so we bounced around the foster care system for 3 to 4 years and then ended up getting adopted in Naples by a family out there. And so, grew up in very white rural communities. And I will echo what Tess said. Sometimes it's just as Noah Kahan would put it in his song, it's the Northern attitude, where we're a little bit guarded, a little bit privacy focused. If push comes to shove, if that quote unquote rude woman saw us on the side of the road needing some help, she'd probably stop by. To circle back to Tess's story about the other Asian woman in Camden, I was traveling up on July 4th last year, and we stopped at a Rockport Lobster Shack, and two Asian sisters stopped by our picnic table and sat down. And lo and behold, it was the same person that knew Tess. And so that's how small Maine can be as well, and how a lot of the Asian Americans here find belonging in each other's presence.
3: All right. Thanks, Marfine. Now we have to take circle back to Tae and hear his background, because Tae, you're Korean American, right? So everybody's got a different original country they're from.
13: Oh, that's right. Yeah. Well, thank you. My family arrived to the United States of all days on Halloween 1976. And there's no Halloween in Korea. And so as a kid, I thought this was like the best country in the world, where every kid was greeted with bags of candy. And to my surprise, the next day there was nothing. But so we came to the United States because my father and my uncle were orphaned. And, you know, a lot of kids during the Korean War, you know, to survive, you hang around the military bases. And a GI from Wyndham took a liking to my uncle and kind of became his mentor. And they were pen pals for years, and then sponsored him to come to Maine. And that's how we ended up coming to Maine, because my uncle came here first. Had he been befriended by somebody else, we'd be somewhere else. And in 1976, it was the fall of the Vietnam War. There was a lot of anti-Asian American sentiment. Every day there was a racial epithet thrown at me. I was the only kid of color pretty much everywhere until the Cambodian Vietnamese refugees started to arrive in the 80s, mid 80s, early 90s. I experienced a lot of racial hate, so much so that, you know, we were the only foreign name in the phone book. I'd have to unplug the phone at night because we used to get so many racist phone calls and crank calls, you know, go back to your country, this and that. And so from that to where we are today, we've come a long way. And it doesn't mean it's perfect, but, you know, that's the kind of life experience that I had for the first 15 years of my life. It was pretty hard racially for as a kid of color, and as a family, it was hard for us too as well. My parents were really hardworking people. They came in their 40s. My father was turned down for a bunch of promotions because of the language abilities, and so I think that's why I took a liking to kind of make that my life's purpose, to try to help immigrants and refugee, you know, integrate better, because, you know, we went through so much trauma and hardship. I didn't want other people after me to go through it. And so that's what I do. And just to button up, like, I'm now the executive director of Furniture Friends, and most people don't know what that is. And it's a furniture bank where we help people who are transitioning out of homelessness or into their new homes. And half of our population are immigrants and refugees that we serve. And so it's a beautiful full circle for me. So that's my short. I never wrote a book like Tess or Marfine, but I did write a pamphlet or a memo. So that's as far counts. As I've gone as far as writing. Yeah. Not quite published yet, but
3: I think you've done quite a bit. In fact, you did end up running for office and holding positions on school board and city council. Was the same motivation there? Just like I want to help shape the community because I want things to be better.
13: Absolutely.
3: Driven by your background.
13: Yeah. And, you know, I got my kind of political career started working with the NAACP chapter in Portland. You know, at the time, ESL students were put in the basement of Portland High School, and kids of color never came in contact with other kids, so much so that we had Asian and African kids who didn't know they could try out for soccer because they were secluded. And I snuck one of your colleagues into Portland High School and had them do an interview at Portland High School. And at the time, they had two cafeterias. We had one for free lunch and one for kids who brought their bag lunches. And, you know, all the kids of color were pretty much in the free lunch cafeteria. And the other one was where kids who brought bag lunches. And that helped us to start a process where we sued for ESL inequities and access. And NAACP, we brought in Department of Education, you know, civil rights compliant officer, and we sued the school system, and we won, and we helped to reform ESL in the Portland school system. And then that led me to work with local leaders like Carol Wishcamper and John Shoes and other people. We started the first language interpreter certification program called LANA. And at the time, they literally had like the police department would call someone from the Chinese takeout restaurant and have them interpret for a criminal case. And Maine Medical Center, that's what it was called, now it's Maine Health, was the first hospital in the nation to be sued for interpretation and translation inequities. They had one case where a teenager had to interpret for her mom that she had terminal cancer, and that's just a horrible thing to do to a child. And so, like, you know, those, you know, there was lots of inequities that I saw in the 70s, 80s, 90s, and 2000s. And so, you know, I did all that work. And now Marfine is working on creating an Asian center. And so it's a beautiful thing to see all that progress come to fruition.
3: Yeah, and we want to hear more about that from you, Marfine, but we do need to take a break. This topic today is Asian Americans in Maine. Give us a call, 1-800-399-3566. This is Maine Calling. We will be right back.
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16: 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I'm John Donvan. 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
3: Welcome back. This is Maine Calling. I'm Cindy Hahn. Who are the different Asian American groups living in Maine, and do they face certain challenges because of their racial or ethnic background? My guests are Marfine Chan, he's Executive Director of Khmer Maine and Project Lead for the Maine Asian American Community Center. He is Cambodian American. Tae Chung is Executive Director of Furniture Friends, and he's an advocate and has served on the Portland School Board and Portland City Council. He is Korean American. And Tess Gerritsen is a best-selling author of some 36 books, known for her medical thrillers, and she is Chinese American. Share your comments and questions. What do you want to know about Asian Americans living in Maine? Email us at talk@mainepublic.org or comment on Facebook or Instagram, or give us a call, 1-800-399-3566. And I believe on the line now we have Representative Ellie Sato. Is that you, Ellie? Oh, who's calling, please, that I have on the line? Oops, I
17: it's
3: think
17: me.
3: That...
17: It's Sarah Boothby.
3: Oh, Sarah Boothby. Okay, I'm sorry. We're having a little glitch with our phone lines right now, so I didn't see your name. But Sarah, thank you for calling. I know you are with the Filipino-American Samahan of Maine. Tell us what that is.
17: Yes, it's a nonprofit organization founded in 2021, and we officially had our 501c in 2025. It has about 700 plus members and is still counting, you know. And this is all over state of Maine from north to south. And our base is, we are home base in Brunswick, Maine.
3: Okay.
17: And we have, yes, go ahead.
3: Oh, yeah. Give us a sense of how many people are in the Filipino-American community in Maine.
17: In Maine, according to the statistics, we have about 4,200, but that may not be accurate because every month we have a lot of Filipinos coming in to work in Maine, especially the healthcare industry, the nurses, you know. So more or less, probably we have about 5,000 Filipino Americans now in Maine.
3: And I understand you really would like to create more of a community linking people together and having more shared activities and experiences. What are you aiming to accomplish?
17: Well, I'd like to accomplish more if we could put the South and North together, but because of the distance, probably we could chop it into chapters and then have a big gatherings together in one location in 1 year. And then we will go by chapters in different parts of Maine and every county, you know, because they are, we're all spread out. And hopefully, but a lot of them, they really want to join, but it's just because of the distance. But I make some effort. A lot of times I go to Ellsworth to attend their Christmas parties, and I found out there's so many Filipinos out there. And I go Bangor, the same thing too. So this is really a plan that I want all together to be together. That's what my aim.
3: That's quite a job that you're wanting to take on. Is there a particular holiday or event that you would most like to have a big celebration for, or something where people come together?
17: Yes. Every year we have, they call it Samahan Summer Bash. It's during summer. We do that at Winslow Park in Freeport. And that's where we started as an organization, where we elected our officers. And then year after year after year, that's the same venue where every Filipino family, they look forward to for this event every year. So that is something that we are doing that this year again on July 25th on Saturday at Winslow Park, Freeport. And we bring share food together. It's like a festival. Well, we have all kinds of cultural performance and all the different cuisines and things like that. And we invite the public too. For those who like to come, we are, you know, open to for this occasion for everyone who is interested.
3: Well, wonderful to hear about all that, and wishing you good luck with your efforts. That was Sarah Boothby, and she's with the Filipino-American of Samahan of Maine. Thank you, Sarah. And joining us now is Representative Ellie Sato. Ellie, are you on the line?
18: I am. It's great to be here.
3: Oh, great. So Ellie serves in the Maine House of Representatives as a Democrat from Gorham. She's the first Japanese American to serve in the state legislature. So thanks for calling, Ellie. Did you set off to forge this new ground as an Asian American in the state house, or was that in your mind as you sought public office?
18: Yeah, I think for me growing up here in Maine, it was tough to look at leadership and not see anyone who looked like me or my family. And so getting representation into political office was definitely at the forefront of my mind, especially having grown up in schools where I was the only Asian American to be in my class, growing up in more rural areas of Maine where I really felt like I didn't belong, or I was the only, and always having to explain my existence. And so I always felt it was really important for there to be representation at the political level where laws are being made that will impact every person that lives here in the state of Maine.
3: Yeah, well, touching on your childhood growing up, what rural areas were you in?
18: I started out in Buxton, in a farmhouse, we grew up in about 20 acres of land, in the middle of the field. So I, you know, was always living far away from the more urban centers of Maine. It was very peaceful, but it was also, it really shaped who I am today, of always having to find a way to fit in, having a way to be part of the community. And I think it really has helped shape how I how I serve in office today.
3: Well, it's interesting because I know so many Asian Americans growing up, whether in a rural place or otherwise, grapple with, do I reject my Asian heritage so that I can assimilate and be accepted, or do I just embrace it? And it sounds like you were able to embrace it in spite of it being kind of a hindrance to you.
18: Yeah, I would definitely say that. I think, so my parents founded Yusaku Restaurant down in Portland when I was 5 years old. And so I always grew up in the food culture of my heritage of being Japanese. And the beauty of growing up in that restaurant is that, you know, there's such a confluence of Japanese cuisine with Maine products, because we are an aquaculture state, we are a fishing state, we're a lobster state. And so there is a beautiful connection and partnership between those two parts of my being, of being Japanese and being a Mainer. And so I always felt growing up that I was always able to be both at the same time. And I think that is not often the experience of folks who are API. And I feel really lucky to have been able to have that experience.
3: Well, that's a really great insight about the food, linking the cultures. Food brings everyone together. And I know that your ethnic background informs you in your political work. And in fact, you sponsored a really pivotal bill about immigration enforcement. Tell us about that.
18: Yes. So I sponsored a bill this past session that would essentially prohibit voluntary consent for those who work in public schools, state libraries, and state health facilities when, in cases that ICE shows up to arrest someone, detain someone, or attain their records. That was a bill for me that wasn't just to support the entirety of the BIPOC communities here in Maine. It's also personal, having grown up in this state and being the daughter of an immigrant, that what we're seeing in our communities from ICE affects me personally. And I feel that it is so critical for us to know as Mainers that what happens with ICE in our state affects every single person who lives here, not just the BIPOC communities, because when one of us is harmed, it affects the entire community as a whole.
3: Well, that was your first bill, wasn't it? That was quite a splash you made.
18: Yes. Yes, it was my first bill as a freshman legislator, taking on one of the more tougher topics that we tackle at the legislature, for sure.
3: Sure. And Tay, I think you wanted to chime in.
13: Yeah, I'm just so grateful for Ellie for all the work she's done. And just to kind of piggyback on why it's important to have due process when it comes to the whole immigration piece. You know, the thing that people don't talk about is without immigrants, I'm not going to work, especially in our medical facilities like Maine Med or Lewiston, or whatever. It would create a public safety concern. So, you know, the two departments that have the largest immigrants working are in the food services and custodial, but as well as a lot of H-1B visa holders are high-end surgeons and doctors and nurses. We have lots of Filipino nurses and who are working in our medical facility. And if those immigrants didn't go to work, our public infrastructure and safety would shut down. And so much so that, you know, just you couldn't have a healthcare system in Southern Maine without immigrants going to work. And so there has to be a better process than that. And so add to that, the educational infrastructure would also fall apart in Southern Maine. And then add to that, the restaurant industry would also fall apart. And tourism is our largest economic driver. It's about $15 billion. And without immigrants working in Southern Maine in the restaurant sector and in Lewiston and also along the coast, it would decimate our tourism dollars, and it would actually have an incredible rippling effect on the entire state's economy. So what Ellie's doing is not just protecting one particular group, but how it has a domino and ripple effect on the entire state's public safety and economy.
3: Yes, and thank you for that good work, Ellie. That was Ellie Sato. She's a representative from Gorham. She serves in the Maine House of Representatives. Good to have you on the show. Take care. Marfine, I know you were interested in talking about related issues that have been coming up that also affect Asian Americans. Talk about some of the other stuff happening in our nation right now that impacts immigrants in Maine.
15: Yeah, thank you. I think that, you know, Asian Americans, because of the model minority myth and you know, different stereotypes, we often get become invisible. But we have been a part of the fabric of political, legal victories and losses as well throughout American history. You know, just to recap recent history, in 25, deportations of Asian Americans grew fourfold under the Trump administration from, I think, 2,000 in 2024 to over 7,000 in 2025. But one of the key points of history is that the first immigration law ever in the United States that excluded a whole nationality was the Chinese Exclusion Act in the late 1800s. And that set off the precedent that America used to keep out Jews, keep out Italians, and do racial quotas. The other thing that's coming up actually in June is the Supreme Court will actually be deciding on birthright citizenship. My hope is that they'll decide to keep that. But the case that actually affirmed that birthright citizenship exists for most Americans born in the U.S. was a case of the, I believe it was the U.S. versus Wong Kim Ark, a Chinese U.S. born citizen who the United States was not wanting to recognize their citizenship. And so Asian Americans have had a long history in America's 250-year history. So I just wanted to bring those up.
3: Yeah, thanks for bringing that up, Marfine. There's quite a bit of history that it has ripple effects today. And Tess, I was curious for you, growing up in the context that you did, how much of this, you know, we talked about how a lot of young people growing up with an Asian American identity either try to push some of it away and maybe embrace some of it, and it's a tricky line to walk. So how was it for you, even the stuff that Marfine was just talking about, like, did you hear about the history of Chinese Americans and incorporate it into your identity, or what was it in your case?
14: Well, growing up, yeah, I grew up in San Diego where we don't have a Chinatown. And so it was, we were scattered there very much into suburbs. So I did not hear a lot about Asian history, mostly from my mother though, because my mother was an immigrant from China. She spoke Mandarin. My father spoke version of Cantonese, and so our home language was English. But I remember growing up in that era when everything was about the melting pot. You try to blend in, try to become American. And my father was firmly in believing that too, because he had grown up during a really discriminatory period in San Diego. I mean, he remembers not being able to drink out of the same water fountains as everybody else, not being able to use a public swimming pool. So he knew what discrimination was, and he was determined to blend in. That was the era when we did try to blend in. And in a way, it was very much to our detriment. I did not learn Chinese. I regret that to this day. I wish I spoke Mandarin, but it was a time when you were almost afraid to. I remember using a couple of Mandarin words when I was in kindergarten and getting thoroughly ridiculed for it. That pretty much squashed any hope that I would learn my mother's language. So this is why I think it helps to have a central meeting place, a place where Asians can get together and celebrate where they come from, maybe learn a language and feel comfortable in their skin again, unlike the way I felt when I was growing up.
3: Well, that's a good segue too. I do want to talk about the community center, but again, we have to take another break. We're learning all about Maine's Asian American communities today. Our phone number, 1-800-399-3566. This is Maine Calling. We'll be right back.
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3: Welcome back. This is Maine Calling. I'm Cindy Hahn. May is Asian American and Pacific Islander Heritage Month. The number of people who have roots in Asia are growing in Maine, and more Asian Americans are playing important roles. Joining me, Tae Chung, is with Furniture Friends and has served as an elected official and has also worked to promote multicultural understanding in Maine. Marfine Chan is a political activist and leader of the Cambodian American community in Maine. He has helped spearhead the effort to open an Asian American community center. And Tess Gerritsen is a prolific best-selling author. She has also been involved with supporting the community center and is here with us today. So share your comments and questions. Email us at talk@mainepublic.org. You can also post on Facebook or Instagram, or you can call 1-800-399-3566. So, Marfine, I've mentioned this community center a few times. Some people may have heard about it in the news and others not. So tell us what the genesis of it is and where it stands today.
15: Yeah, really, it was born during a time of hardship for all Mainers, but specifically Asian Americans during COVID were targeted because we were perceived as, the source of the coronavirus because of some anti-Chinese sentiment in particular. And you know, things that happened as a result was the Atlanta spa shooting that killed a number of Asian women that sparked the Stop Asian Hate movement. And then here in Maine, that really, it was what started bringing the Asian American community together. And from that, from the conversations there, I really had this idea, you know, what if we had something that brought us all together for the long term, for the long haul? And slowly conversations started to expand, and we all started saying that we needed a central location, a hub that would bring all the disparate groups of Asian American populations together for things like language classes, like Tess said, for creative writing workshops, for pottery classes, for cultural events, big weddings, big graduation parties. You know, Asians love their big events. So Tess's house party is proof. But it's really a place that celebrates culture, that celebrates our heritage, but also celebrates the unique identity we have as Asian and Americans, and the history that we have played a role in America and in Maine, not only in the food industry and fighting in our armed services, but also in business and in the art scene as well. And I just met someone at Tess's house party who's boat building, wooden boats. So we do quite a bit, and not just in the food industry or in the business industry. And so this community center really is a dream that we have all coalesced around. And thanks to Tess's great and generous support, we've been able to take off and start meeting more Asian Americans up and down the coast and more inland as well to get them involved in this project.
3: Well, Tess, we've heard about this house party that was just earlier this month. What did you do to raise support and awareness of the center?
14: Well, it really helped to have Marfine and his contact, his little Rolodex there to bring in people I'd never met. But we were really surprised. We had close to 100 people show up from all over the state to talk about the Asian Center. And as somebody said, this was the most Asians they'd seen under one roof ever
3: in the state of
14: Maine. Right. I mean, not just Asians, but as I heard this term, Asian adjacent people. people we're married to or friends who may not be Asian. And to see all these faces and to see that people really see the need for a cultural center. And, you know, this is not just for us. This is for the whole state of Maine. We have to emphasize that it's for all Mainers to come in and learn something about Asia. And we're talking about a giant continent. Learn a language, get some recipes, get some advice about where to travel. It is a cultural experience for a lot of people who will never leave the country.
3: That's great to hear. I know Ravi has been waiting on the line for a while. So Ravi, I wanted to go to you. Go ahead. What did you want to talk about?
0: Good morning. Good afternoon. Thanks for the great work you folks do. So this is Ravi and Sabina. We live in South Portland, very close to the Cape, and originally from Sri Lanka. So just try to wave the Sri Lankan flag, which is on everyone's bucket list, I think, these days. So I've been in the U.S. for 41 years. Most Sri Lankans who are in the U.S., in our country, tend to be professionals, either doctors, attorneys, faculty, professors, and corporate types like us, people like that. Those are the professions that most Sri Lankans go into. And we are very proud to be here in Maine. We've been here for about almost 8.5 years, moved here from Atlanta because we fell in love with Maine. And as some of your contributors have said, you know, when people talk loosely about Africa, there are more than 54 countries in Africa, very diverse, with different cultures, 54. When we talk about Asian Americans, even more so, you know, so Sri Lanka, and I will tell you that, you know, we love Thai food, cuisine, and Vietnamese, and all that good stuff. Sri Lankan cooking is among the best of the best, too. So we're very proud to be here, and we enjoy Maine. Are there challenges? Yes, there are. But having lived here for so long, most of our lives, in my case, we are used to it. You know, it's just par for the course. You know, you ignore some things. Occasionally, even in Maine, you'll have some you know, you'll meet some folks who are not necessarily friendly, or they just ignore you or talk over you, which is a very common thing because you're visibly different. But those things don't bother us. That's just fine. You know, that's not our problem. That's someone else's. As Daniel Pink said, don't worry about the haters. Just enjoy the taters.
3: Words of wisdom. So you really are serving as an ambassador for Sri Lanka by being in Maine, because people really haven't encountered somebody before, probably, right?
0: Yeah, right. And I think there are a few Sri Lanka. There are a few Sri Lankans or former Sri Lankans. My wife and I, of course, are U.S. citizens for most of our lives. But there are probably a few Sri Lankans, probably in academics, or as PhDs or in a medical profession, maybe. And we've heard of a restaurant, I think, in Ellsworth. We've been there, actually, a Sri Lankan restaurant. But it's a small country, you know, 24 million people. So not too many. But we're very proud, very, very proud to be Asian Americans.
3: Well, Ravi and Sabina, thank you so much for joining us. It's really good to hear from you. Tay, you wanted to weigh in after Marfine and Tess were talking about the community center. Go ahead.
13: Oh, yeah. And one of the things I wanted to talk about is that, you know, Maine's top five trading partners are actually Asia. So, you know, number one being Canada, but then the next, you know, 5 out of the 10 import-export trading partners that we have are from China to Korea, Japan, and Malaysia. And I forget the fifth one, but 5 out of the 10. So we're actually critical to Maine's economy. And the more Maine businesses understand about in our Asian partners, the more important, you know, the more critical it is to our economy. And the second piece is that Asian Americans are one of the fastest growing tourists to come to Maine. So we've seen actually a decrease in tourists to the state of Maine. But we've seen two populations that actually go up, which are Asian and Hispanic. And if you add the Asian and Hispanic tourism dollars to the state of Maine, it's over $1 billion. So it's actually significant. And so the more we are welcoming and accepting of all people, the better it is for everyone. And so where they're going, they're basically going to southern Maine and along the coast. And so, you know, we talk about, you know, someone being mean or being rude. Well, that's just not acceptable to, in my eyes. We just should, we should be more tolerant and more accepting because it is changing. And then the other piece is that no matter what we do with immigration policy,

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1: And it's a great investment for everyone who comes to visit, but also for everyone that lives here and that wants to adopt and accept other cultures and ideas.
2: Marfine, where do things stand now with the community center? You're in the midst of a capital campaign.
3: Yeah, we're in the midst of a capital campaign. We're wrapping up a feasibility study, and so we'll be doing a soft relaunch at some point after that. But we are strongly wanting to be in the greater Portland area, hopefully Westbrook, because that straddles the line between rural, suburban, and urban, where Asian Americans are in all those areas. And so right now we're just building our Asian American community by bringing people together, like at Tessa's house party, at different events. Like tonight is the Jewish Asian Friendship Dinner that's being co-hosted with the JCA. We are working with the Portland Sea Dogs, for instance. They're giving out free tickets, 50 free tickets for their June 2nd rain check game. And so this was the first month, Asian American Heritage Month, that we've had a series of events that we've publicized, and we've gone through three of them, and I'm not yet tired and exhausted, but by the end of this month, I will be.
2: You are a dynamo. Have you modeled after what some of the more established community centers in Maine are doing or have done, whether it's the Franco-American or the Italian Heritage? Is there something you've learned from them?
3: Learned quite a bit. I have gone to the Italian Heritage Center a few different times, mostly for the polling place there. But the Indigo Arts Alliance, for instance, and Equality Community Centers are inspirations. I served on the board of the Equality Community Center for a number of years during their capital campaign, and they were also a big inspiration. They built it as they went, building the community and doing the fundraising, and so we're in many ways modeling what they're doing as well.
2: Great. We have an email from Bruce. I want to comment that we are very thankful for our Asian Mainer neighbors. We interact with them through Bowdoin College, the former Naval Air Station, restaurants, and other businesses. We raised our kids in Brunswick, and because of a Navy spouse, our kids could take lessons in Japanese. They also had Filipino-American friends. A mix of cultures helps us learn more about the human family. I knew my Norwegian great-grandparents, so I can relate to the language barriers any non-English speakers can have. But as I say, someone's English is better than my Cantonese or Japanese, so good on them. So kind of back to what you were saying, Tess, about the language. We just have about a minute left. Tess, just to wrap things up, what do you feel like people ought to know more about Asian Americans in Maine? That maybe either misconceptions or just what they don't know?
4: Well, I mean, it's such a wide group, and we're talking about so many different countries. The cultural gaps between me and maybe somebody from Laos may be wider than the cultural gaps between me and my white neighbor. But I think what I would like everybody to know is we are Mainers now. You know, we're here to help the state, and we love it here because this is our home.
2: Well, thank you. I got chills. Thank you all so much for joining us today. Our panelists today are all Asian American and our leaders in Maine. Tess Gerritsen, who you just heard, is an internationally best-selling author. Marfine Chan is executive director of Khmer Maine. And Tae Chung is executive director of Furniture Friends. Today's sound engineer was Jane Donahue. Tomorrow on the show, we will learn about the impact of strokes on the body and on the mind, and about prevention, symptoms, and treatment for strokes. I'm Cindy Hahn, and you have been listening to Maine Calling on Maine Public Radio.

0: It's 12:31. You're listening to Here and Now on Maine Public Radio. I'm Bill Johnson, looking at Maine news. Home prices have increased in Maine more than nearly every other state in the nation over the last decade, according to a new report from a construction research group. Nicola Grisco reports.
1: Maine ranks behind only Idaho and New Hampshire for having the largest increases in home prices. The report, from a group known as Construction Coverage, says that home prices in the state are up more than 110% over the last decade. By contrast, the median household income in Maine is up just more than 50% in the last 10 years. Portland, meantime, ranked 85th among more than 500 small cities in home price increases. The report says that the median home price in Maine's largest city surged nearly 112% over the last decade. Median household income, however, went up nearly 73% during that time. The report uses data from the Census Bureau, Zillow, and the U.S. Department of Housing and Urban Development. For Maine Public Radio News, I'm Nicole Ogrisco.
0: 76 Maine municipalities and tribal governments will receive grants for critical infrastructure projects. The grants, totaling $5.1 million, will fund town improvements to protect against the effects of climate change, like severe storms and flooding, and to make energy efficiency upgrades. For Maine Public Radio, I'm Bill Johnson.
2: Statues from ancient Greece, the Rosetta Stone, bronze sculptures from West Africa, some of the world's most prized artifacts, sit in museums thousands of miles from where they were made. 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To others, they're the spoils of empire, long overdue to go back home. I'm John Donvan. This week on Open to Debate, we ask, should museums repatriate cultural artifacts?
0: And you can join us for Open to Debate. That's this afternoon at 2, right here on Maine Public Radio. The semifinals continue this evening on High School Quisho, Maine. One of tonight's competing teams will head to the Season 9 Championship. Will it be the Falmouth High School Navigators or the Clippers of Yarmouth? Join host Todd Guttner for this epic academic matchup on High School Quisho, Maine. 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
4: It's Here and Now. Do you wake up intending to eat well and exercise, but then Karen brings in brownies? Okay, that's us. But there are those occasional days when we have a hard time following through. Maybe money could be a motivator. NPR's Allison Aubrey reports on a life insurance company that wants to gamify good health.
5: Imagine if you earned a Starbucks gift card just from making it to your spin class, or got a new Apple Watch after hitting an exercise streak. 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
6: So if I exercise and produce enough activity points, so 10 points, 20 points, or 30 points per activity, and I accumulate 500 or more, my Apple Watch, I don't have to pay for it that month.
5: Hudak is enrolled in the company's Vitality Reward Program. Policyholders earn points by completing all sorts of activities, including exercise, purchasing healthy foods, tracking sleep, as well as getting preventive screenings and checkups.
6: So this is my personal policy Vitality app. So I've already got 5,400 points. I'm silver, approaching gold.
5: Just like tiers in a frequent flyer program, giving more rewards as people fly more, Vitality members earn more rewards as they adopt and stick with more healthy habits.
6: It's kind of a nice incentive.
5: The program was designed to help people live longer, healthier lives, explains John Hancock's CEO, Brooks Tingle.
7: We called this business the life insurance business for hundreds of years. Really, it was death insurance. And it was all about, hey, you're going to die, you should be prepared. And that's still valuable, don't get me wrong. But what we've done is literally turn it on its head and said, this is about living and living better.
5: And importantly, Brooks Tingle says this is also very good for the company's bottom line.
7: The way our business works is you pay us premiums, and the longer we're able to collect, guess what? The more money we make. So, hey, you want to live a long, healthy life. Guess what? It's good for us, too. So let's partner and try to achieve that outcome.
5: One of the most popular features is spinning a virtual wheel to win a prize. Cardiologist Dr. Dariush Mozafarian says people just love games.
8: What's exciting about gamification is it's not just about the dollar amount. It's about making it fun and exciting and having prizes. And a lot of evidence shows that that actually really works quite well.
5: Mozafarian helped John Hancock design a fruit and vegetable discount as part of the program.
8: It's exactly what we need to be doing to look for win-wins that are both economically good for everybody and also good for health and well-being.
5: It can be hard to change people's behavior, says Dr. Samir Sinha, a geriatrician at Sinai Health System and the University Health Network in Toronto. So he says it's not yet clear if rewards programs like this one will actually have the intended effect.
9: However, if this can actually ingrain some healthy behaviors that become lifelong habits, this might actually create a longevity dividend.
5: And Sinha says this is not a new concept.
9: People will be familiar with car insurance policies where they'll actually say, if you allow us to track your driving and we know that you're a person who doesn't speed, we're going to actually lower your insurance rates as well.
5: Matt Hudak says the weekly activity tracker keeps him on his toes.
6: It's Monday and it's zero, right? So I got to get going.
5: And the prize at the end of the week can be that extra nudge to follow through. Allison Aubrey, NPR News.
4: Well, there is much more news to come, as well as a wonderful read. 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

0: Everybody expects some rowdy fans at sporting events, but what about rowdy drones?
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0: I'm Scott Detrow. As the FIFA World Cup nears, the FBI is training law enforcement to stop a growing threat in the U.S. skies, malicious drones. That's on the next All Things Considered from NPR News.
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6: It's Here and Now. For a lot of people, classical music has a reputation. Old, formal, maybe even a little boring. The audience? Traditionally older. The rules? Don't clap at the wrong time, don't cough, don't move. So here's a question. What happens when kids take it over?

0: This is Here and Now on Maine Public Radio. I'm Bill Johnson looking at Maine news. A former Acadia National Park employee has filed a workplace discrimination lawsuit against the federal government. David Smith of Bar Harbor alleges that he was denied other jobs in the park system because of his age and race. Michael Livingston has more.
1: Smith worked as a park ranger in Acadia from 2017 to 2022. He's Native American and at least 40 years old. But because park rangers are required to retire at age 57 under federal law, Smith wanted to transition to the park's roads maintenance division. According to the lawsuit, Smith applied for three job openings in 2021, but he says they were offered to white people under the age of 40. After Smith filed a complaint to the Equal Employment Opportunity Commission, Smith's supervisor said he had not known Smith was Native American until he filed the complaint. He applied to two more jobs in 2022, but the hiring process froze after being told he was an eligible candidate. The lawsuit names Doug Burgum, Secretary of the U.S. Department of the Interior, and National Park Service Director Jessica Bowren as defendants, and demands a trial by jury. For Maine Public Radio News, I'm Michael Livingston.
0: The University of New Hampshire Survey Center poll shows Democratic Senate candidate Graham Plattner ahead of Republican Susan Collins by 9 points. Plattner must still win the Democratic nomination over David Costello and Governor Janet Mills, whose name will remain on the June 9th ballot. For Maine Public Radio, I'm Bill Johnson.
2: A couple of entrepreneurs up in Silicon Valley want to fight climate change by dimming the sun. 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
5: It's Here and Now. 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Usually, professional soccer teams play their games in the U.S. on either natural or artificial grass. But for the World Cup, FIFA has commissioned a special type of pitch made from both. 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
6: On a clear spring night, a crew of teens and young adults gather on Desert Green Turf Farm in Washington State. They're getting ready to harvest the grass for the World Cup stadium in Seattle. Long strips of sod almost 4 feet wide have already been cut. A tractor revs up to help roll them. People follow behind, curling the strips into fat spirals of dirt and grass.
7: Good.
6: They're harvesting through the night to prevent the grass from getting overheated when it's compacted like this. It'll be shipped in refrigerated trucks for the Seattle matches. These fields are almost all natural grass, which is often preferred by players. But they also have a small amount of synthetic blades. FIFA says that helps to withstand a lot of foot traffic. There are two ways to make these fields. One, a big sowing machine stitches artificial grass into the natural field. Two, farmers seed natural grass onto a carpet with artificial blades.
8: You can't even tell that the artificial's down there now.
6: That's one of the farm owners, Curtis Cox.
8: If you get down and start pulling on these, every so often you'll get on a piece that won't rip, and that's the artificial pieces that are in there.
6: Cox says this kind of grass requires more work, grading so it's perfectly level, and using a big machine to clean debris out from between the blades.
9: This is not something sod farmers typically do.
6: Trey Rogers, a professor of turfgrass research at Michigan State University, is part of a team hired by FIFA to work on the World Cup grass. He says a major challenge was how to get these grass fields to thrive in a huge range of climates and conditions, indoor and outdoor venues spread across the U.S., Mexico, and Canada.
7: I mean, 16 stadiums across three countries. Half of the stadiums don't have natural grass in them ever.
6: They had to figure out which species would thrive in each climate and how to care for them. That included measuring, watering, and getting the grass light in shady stadiums. FIFA's goal is for each pitch to feel the same to play on, or as close as possible. And that matters because players say the field affects them and the ball.
7: If they can't predict how the ball's going to bounce or how it's going to roll or how smooth it's going to be, now we've got a problem.
6: A problem did seem to crop up last year when FIFA used this type of field for a club tournament in the U.S. One coach criticized it as dry and bouncy. Another player said it wasn't bouncy enough. FIFA wouldn't address those specific comments, but says those games were a dress rehearsal for this World Cup, where the fields will have custom infrastructure and more time to be installed. Lou Barnes, a former defender for the Seattle Reign, says natural grass can be safer for athletes.
8: Playing on turf is a lot harder on your like knees, ankles, and joints. So the impact of that is just not as natural.
6: Barnes is a soccer ambassador with the local World Cup committee. She played on a hybrid field in Sweden, which she says was able to stand up to harsh weather, and she says it felt good.
8: You would never be able to tell. It definitely felt like a natural grass.
6: After the World Cup wraps up in July, some turf experts will be watching to see if more hybrid fields come to the U.S. For NPR News, I'm Izzy Ross in Seattle.
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2: Walk into any of the world's most famous museums and you'll come face to face with treasures from halfway across the globe. A statue from Athens, a bronze sculpture from Benin, a stone from Egypt.
3: 95% of Africa's significant cultural heritage is outside of the continent, and most of it was taken during the era of colonization.
4: And it wasn't simply that objects were taken during conflict, but they were taken in a very violent and forceful way.
2: But others argue they're the shared heritage of humanity, preserved and seen by millions.
5: That a museum is fundamentally a place of truth. To empty this institution piece by piece, it's not an act of liberation. It's actually cultural vandalism.
6: Battlefield spoils. Booty, loot, plunder. It's what you did when you won in battle. Every single nation.
2: Should museums repatriate cultural artifacts? I'm John Donvan. That's coming up on Open to Debate, right after the news.
7: Live from NPR News, I'm Lakshmi Singh. The U.S. and Iran may have a temporary agreement on extending a ceasefire and reopening the Strait of Hormuz. Negotiators have been working on frameworks for ending hostilities that the U.S. and Israel began with Iran in late February. Meanwhile, Treasury Secretary Scott Bessent says the U.S. continues to exert economic pressures on Iran. He's slated to lead the White House briefing today. The Justice Department has opened an investigation into the writer E. Jean Carroll over alleged perjury tied to her civil lawsuits against President Trump. It's the latest Justice Department probe to target a perceived enemy of the president. Here's NPR's Ryan Lucas.
8: The Commerce Department's inflation...
9: The investigation into E. Jean Carroll is being handled by the U.S. Attorney's Office in Chicago. That's according to a person familiar with the matter who spoke on condition of anonymity. The investigation is examining whether Carroll committed perjury in a deposition tied to civil lawsuits she brought against Trump. Carroll won a $5 million civil judgment against Trump for sexually abusing her decades ago, and another $83 million judgment against him in a defamation suit. The Justice Department did not respond to a request for comment. The investigation is the latest launched by the Trump DOJ against the president's critics or perceived political adversaries. Ryan Lucas, NPR News, Washington.
7: California Democratic Governor Gavin Newsom has signed a bill to ban law enforcement from interfering in elections ahead of the state's primary next week. The bill was authored after California sheriffs seized hundreds of thousands of ballots earlier this year. From member station KVCR, Madison Ament has details.
10: The new law makes it a crime for law enforcement authorities to seize ballots from election officials. It also bans them from accessing voting equipment and lists without a court order. Newsom says the law strengthens election integrity amid challenges from local and federal officials.
11: We have to clarify the rules of engagement. That's why this legislation is important. There are fines associated with this and jail time, 3 years.
10: The fine for taking ballots is $1,000. In February, Riverside County Sheriff Chad Bianco, who's a Republican and running for governor, seized 650,000 ballots from a vote to redraw the state's congressional map to favor Democrats. For NPR News, I'm Madison Ament in San Bernardino.
7: The U.S. Supreme Court is siding with a black death row inmate in Mississippi who alleges his case was handled by a prosecutor with a history of dismissing black jurors for discriminatory reasons. Terry Pitchford was 18 when he was sent away for killing a grocery store owner. He is now 40. Pitchford's case has been making its way through the legal system for some two decades. And today, the nation's high court ruled in Pitchford's favor by a vote of 5-4. From Washington, this is NPR News. Temu, the Chinese online retailer, is looking at a 200 million euro fine in the European Union for unsafe toys and electronics An investigation finds Temu failed to protect customers from certain products that were not up to EU safety standards. Temu says it is reviewing the decision carefully. Men's world number one, Yannick Sinner, has crashed out of the French Open after battling with extreme heat. He is not the only tennis player to have struggled, with another collapsing the day before. NPR's William Jones with details.
12: Jakub Menchik pounded a forehand to wrap up a five-set marathon win against Argentine Mariano Navone. He immediately dropped to the clay surface. Temperatures at Roland Garros had risen to above 90 degrees. After receiving treatment for severe cramping, Menchik was escorted back to the locker room on a wheelchair. He later addressed the media.
13: To be there for more than 4.5 hours, that's just insane, you know, and even with the breaks that you don't have that much time.
12: Men's world number four Novak Djokovic is questioning whether play should be pushed to later in the day.
14: Certain days that you have extreme heat and conditions, then maybe that's something to consider.
12: The French Open is being played as an extreme heat wave has been sweeping across Western Europe. William Jones, NPR News.
7: Inflation shifted in the wrong direction. The Commerce Department's out with a new report showing an annual inflation rate of 3.8% last month compared to a year earlier. It's NPR.
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2: This is Open to Debate. I'm John Donvan. Hi, everybody. You know when you go to a museum, and next to every work of art, every artifact you look at, there's a little placard that gives you the details of what it is you're looking at, where it came from, when it was created, maybe who the artist was. In some cases, though, there is also a raging controversy that the little placard does not spell out for you. I am talking about artifacts that a conquering power took from their places of origin. The most obvious example, the one that gets most talked about, is the vast collection of bronzes that the British Army seized in 1897 from the Kingdom of Benin in Western Africa. The controversy, the claim that this art belongs back in Africa. The same argument is being made about a set of nearly 2,500-year-old sculptures that were taken from Athens and have been on display in the British Museum in London since the 1800s, though that is not as the outcome of war in that particular case. But still, Greece wants them back, and Britain is saying no. There are many other such examples, and in this, we see the makings of a worthwhile debate. So we're doing it with four debaters, two against two, taking opposite sides on this question. Should museums repatriate cultural artifacts? So let's meet our debaters. First, arguing that the answer to that question is yes. And again, the question is, should museums repatriate cultural artifacts? I want to welcome Chika Okeke-Ogulu. Chika is an artist and a curator, as well as a professor of art, archaeology, and African American studies at Princeton, and the director of Princeton's Africa World Initiative. Chika, welcome to the program.
3: Thank you so much.
2: You studied art at the University of Nigeria, and I'm just curious, what did studying there teach you that an art school in, say, London or New York could not have?
3: We were taught that there's a deep connection between aesthetics and ethics. And this is based on the principles of Igbo art of Southeastern Nigeria. Now, if I studied in Europe or in the United States, I would have missed that connection.
2: Okay, very interesting point. So now I want to introduce your partner in the debate, and that is Leila Minidole, who is an art and cultural heritage lawyer. Leila, welcome to the program. So we note that you were on the debate team in high school. We're curious, what's one thing from back then that you still catch yourself doing as a lawyer today?
0: One thing to always do, whether you're a high school student, college student, or a practicing lawyer, is to always be prepared. Know your subject matter and fight zealously.
2: We love a debater who prepares for a debate. Great to have you on the program. Now, arguing the opposite side, arguing against repatriation, at least broad repatriation, I want to welcome first Dominic Selwood, who is an historian, a barrister, and a best-selling author, currently working actually on a new account of the British Museum, which I think we're going to be talking about. Dominic, welcome to the program. You've been debating this topic now for more than a decade, including a debate you did with Chika in 2022. What do you remember most from that debate?
1: Well, it was lovely to meet Chika. And I'm just always keen when this subject is discussed, because I think it's got real increasing urgency.
2: So thank you for joining us. And now I want to finally welcome your partner, Mario Trabuca della Torretta. Mario, you are a classical archaeologist. Welcome to the program. It's great to have you.
4: Thank you for having me.
2: I want to point out that you and Dominic recently teamed up in a debate to argue for keeping the Elgin marbles in London. Those are the ones that I referred to that were taken from Athens. You won that debate by a presumably vote of the audience. I'm wondering how you're feeling about your odds today.
4: Well, I feel pretty positive, just as I felt the other times, because people are persuaded by facts.
2: I like the attitude all of you are bringing to this debate. I think it's going to be a rich one and an enlightening one. And I'd like at this point to move on to our opening statements. We want to give each of you 2 minutes to explain why you are arguing yes or no on the question of repatriation. Leila, you are up first and you are arguing yes, museums should repatriate cultural artifacts. The floor is yours to tell us why.
0: Thank you. Museums should repatriate looted cultural artifacts for 2 reasons, the law and ethics. Heritage laws developed in response to the race to loot when powerful European nations led the hunt for valuable artifacts to fill newly established museums. Contemporaneously, wealthy collectors built private collections to create personal legacies. In response, nations passed laws to stop the removal of their treasures. It's no surprise that Italy, Greece, and Egypt were the first countries to pass these cultural regulations. Patrimony laws create national ownership for objects classified as cultural heritage that are found within a country's borders after the passage of that law. These legal tools empower nations and their cultural ministries to protect and manage heritage, avoid the loss and destruction of important artifacts, and prevent treasure hunters from robbing humanity of its history. However, museums have long benefited from buying and receiving items removed in contravention of international laws. While there is value in universal or encyclopedic museums that care for and display art from around the world, that value does not trump the law or the ethical considerations that warrant the return of plundered or, in some case, forcefully removed heritage. Supporters of universal museums often bemoan repatriations, arguing that returning cultural objects would open the floodgates and lead to the demise of the world's leading museums. But that is simply not true. Nations that have suffered from plunder and theft do not seek to recover all works housed in museums. In many cases, returning legal title of loot opens doors to collaborative relationships, long-term loans, and scholarly exchange, while signaling a change in ethics and modern collecting practices, emphasizing that heritage should not be looted, but guarded for all of humanity.
2: Thank you very much, Leila. So, Dominic, you disagree. You believe museums should not be repatriating cultural artifacts. Here's your 2 minutes to make your case, please.
1: Thank you very much. If I want to know about the culinary variety of Italy, I can go to an Italian deli and see a wondrous array of cheeses, salamis, oils, vegetables, wines. The store owner has meticulously selected them to showcase centuries of skill and artistry. And short of going to Italy, there really is nowhere else I can go for this experience. Museums are the same. If you want to show an alien from Mars what wonders have filled planet Earth, what amazing things the human race has created, you could only really do that in a museum. There are no alternatives. If you don't want museums, then the human past ends up out of sight, in private collections or in landfill. Take the British Museum. It holds many thousands of Stone Age tools and over 130,000 cuneiform tablets from Mesopotamia. Scholars consult them every day. Museums are bank vaults of our shared past. They preserve the human story. Museums are not places where we should manipulate the past. It's only since the second half of last century that we've started the fiction that objects have homes. They don't and never did. To give them a nationality and sense of belonging is Disneyfying them. It's nationalistic, saying this is ours and not yours, and we want to wrap it in our flag. Historically, that is nonsensical. Every people on every continent since the dawn of time have travelled with their objects, gifted them, exchanged them, and until the early 1900s have taken other people's with violence. Every single nation. Museums are humanity's scrapbooks and memory boxes. Who are we to interfere with that now for our own personal, ideological, professional, or financial reasons?
2: Thank you very much, Dominic. This brings it back now to you, Chica. Again, you are arguing on the yes side. You believe that repatriation should happen for museums. The floor is yours.
3: So as a young art and art history student at the University of Nigeria in Soka, I had absolutely no firsthand encounter with some of the finest artistic heritages of Nigeria, including, for instance, the 400 years old Royal Benin Art, and even the 19th and 20th century sculptures of my own Igbo people of southeastern Nigeria. Years after graduation in 1995, I had the wonderful luck of seeing these Benin bronzes at the British Museum. It took many more years for me to see the Igbo sculptures that my own mother, who is 81, still mourns their loss. From my hometown in 1968, I had to see them at the Musée Brunelli in Paris. Now, my education, therefore, was impaired because of the 1897 British soldiers' looting of the Oba's palace, cutting away 5,000-plus objects, kept some for themselves, while the British government gifted about 1,000 of these works to the British Museum and sold off the rest to Western collectors. And during the Nigerian Civil War of 1967 to 70, European dealers sponsored looting raids of shrines in the Biafra war zone in southeastern Nigeria. Many of them ended up where? The Paris Museum. So do these museums have any moral right to keep these stolen objects from my homeland? I bet they don't. And of course, the argument is that they are universal museums. And I guess the question is, universal to whom? People like me who have no access to these museums because they are guarded by visa regimes, by nations that are keeping these objects from humanity, such as myself. I think there's something terribly wrong about this.
2: Thank you, Chica. And finally, we bring it to you, Mario. Once again, you are on the side arguing, along with Dominic, no, museums should not be repatriating cultural artifacts. Please tell us why.
4: So we are being asked to bow at the altar of cultural justice. It's a lovely phrase, isn't it? But this fashionable concept rests on a fatal contradiction. It can only survive by negating the truth. And without truth, there can be no justice. True justice requires looking at the historical record exactly as it is. Cultural justice, on the other hand, demands historical amnesia. It asks us to retroactively criminalize the past, to infantilize the people of the past, negating their agency, and to pretend that handing over an ancient artifact to a modern bureaucracy magically heals the wounds of history. Against this tide of sentimental revisionism stands the institution of the museum itself. The party opposite will try to frame our museums as active crime scenes. But I remind you that a museum is fundamentally a place of truth. It exists to showcase the history of a people, both the glorious and the brutally uncomfortable. To do this, it relies on objective evidence, not modern emotion. To empty this institution piece by piece, it's not an act of liberation. It's actually cultural vandalism. What we are witnessing is an unholy alliance of 19th century nationalism, modern populism, and an overwhelming desire by Western elites to simply feel good about themselves at the expense of historical reality. So what are we really asking ourselves here is, do we want museums to be temples of truth? Or just provide a cheap therapy session for misguided post-colonial guilt?
2: Thank you very much, Mario. Thanks to all of you for your opening statements. We're going to take a quick break. More Open to Debate right after the break. Stay with us.

0: Welcome back to Open to Debate. I'm John Donvan, and we are debating the question, should museums repatriate cultural artifacts? Our debaters are Chika Okeke-Ogulu and Leila Aminadele. They're on the yes side, and opposing them on the no side, Dominic Selwood and Mario Trabuca della Torretta. I want to sum up what I think I heard as I listened and took notes on your opening arguments. So the side that's arguing, yes, the artifact should be repatriated, are saying that it's fundamentally a matter of law and ethics. They're just saying, look at what happened in history. Many of these items were taken from their places of origins, from, I think they would call it, from their homelands, in violation of morality and ethics. And they also say placing them in these artifacts in places like London, New York, puts them out of reach of those who live in the places where these artifacts actually came from. The side arguing no, not against repatriation, says it's a fiction that objects have homes. They say there's an exonerating context to the journey they took, that the laws were different or non-existent at the time they were taken, and that by being gathered together in these great museums, they serve a public good by being presented in company with other artifacts from around the world where they tell a story of the human race writ large. So there's a lot to get into on this one. And I want to start by taking it to you, Chika, the argument from your opponents that the rules were different in the past, that you're applying modern day laws and ethics and values to the past, and that's unfair. You shouldn't be doing that. Can you take that on first, Chika?
1: Sure. One curious thing I find in the archives from the British soldiers is one postcard by one of the soldiers had at the back of the images of the stuff that they've looted from Benin, the word loot in quotes. So if that soldier thought that what they had were loots, I wonder when laws of looting were legal. The Igbo sculptures from southeastern Nigeria, these were taken in 1968 to 1970. There was a UNESCO 1954 convention that protected artifacts in zones of war. Now, I don't know if they're arguing now that those objects at the Musée K. Branly in Paris somehow were legally taken in 1968.
0: Let me take that to the other side. What I think I hear Chika saying is that some of the objects that are now in museums in the West and the North were taken much more recently than 150, 200 years ago, when already these laws were in place. So do you make a distinction between when objects were taken? I'll take that to you, Dominic.
2: Yes, absolutely. So the laws in force then, and we're going back talking about the Benin bronzes and other of the major collections from the 19th century. In those laws, there were things called military prize laws. In the UK, there was the Army Prize Money Act, 1832. These laws set out specific systems for taking battlefield spoils, booty, loot, plunder. It's what you did when you won in battle, every single nation. The Bible is full of it. So the fact that we are not happy with it now, and I think we live in a better world without it, doesn't mean we can pretend that the laws were the same back then, because they weren't. And then in terms of the modern laws, Leila will correct me, but as far as I'm aware, there is not a single international, public international treaty or cultural norm that requires any museum like the British Museum or the Smithsonian or the Louvre to hand back their antiquities. What we have are a series of laws like the UNESCO 1970, which deals with cultural artifacts in peacetime, that deal with not stealing, not illicitly trafficking, items taken after the treaty came into force in 1970s.
0: Leila?
3: Laws protecting heritage actually date back centuries. But one thing that Dominic stated that I take umbrage with is that every nation did it. I think, first off, I don't think that's justification for taking property. And when the British went in and removed objects from Benin, there were already laws on the books that examined ownership. But we can't turn a blind eye to the fact that the Kingdom of Benin did not have equal power in protecting its property. There wasn't equal balance of power. And it wasn't simply that objects were taken during conflict, but they were taken in a very violent and forceful way, where people were killed, where people had limbs cut off as the British soldiers were going into a punitive expedition and removing property. And that context is incredibly important in determining how objects were taken.
4: Context is everything. Whenever we, for example, hear that the soldier was labeling the photograph saying loot, yes, that's what it was called. But this doesn't mean that it was illegal. This doesn't mean that the word loot was used in the same way and with the same negative connotation as we use it nowadays in 2026. So if the law back then was allowing armed forces to take loot, what it was called back then obviously soldiers that were abiding by those laws were behaving lawfully and therefore in a morally justifiable way.
0: Okay, I want to move on to another piece of the argument that I heard, and I want to bring this to you, Chica. Your opponents say an artifact may have a place of origin, but that doesn't mean that it belongs to that place, that it has a home there, that things don't have homes. It's a powerful statement to be made, and I'd like to see what your response is to it.
1: So the cultural heritages of Europe, do they have homes?
0: Let me stop you right there and take that very focused question to Dominic.
2: No, they don't have homes. It's a complete fantasy. It's relatively recent in the history of the world. Nobody ever said in the past that objects have homes. Most objects in your home and my home don't have homes wherever they're made. But we seem to have created this sui generis category for antiquities to say they do have homes. It's neither legally nor morally normal.
1: So if they don't have homes, why did the government of England and Britain in 1963... just as African countries were gaining their independence, enact the British Museum Act of 1963, after 18 African countries won their independence? Why was that law placed, if not to protect the stuff that they had collected, looted from the African continent, to create a home for them in England, and then guard them with these visa regimes that make it impossible for Africans and many in the global south to have access to these cultural heritages? And you sit here and tell me that they don't have homes when they are homed and kept at the British Museum. I just don't get it.
4: Saying that objects are having a home is basically anthropomorphizing the object. It's basically giving the object a soul, which is something that is entirely impossible to do because they are inanimate objects. Some of the objects, actually most of the objects that we see in our museums nowadays are basically rubbish, are things that have been discarded and they were never intended to be in museums, and they are transformed by the fact of being excavated thousands of years later and looked at with such a forensic research methodology as the one that we exercise now.
2: So I think it's a really important issue to come back to what Chica raised. The British Museum Act 1963 is probably about the 10th British Museum Act. The first one was in 1753 when it was founded. And that was the moment when the Parliamentary Trust was created, which all these objects are held by. And that is what made them inalienable. That is what made it so the trustees cannot give them to anybody else. And then the second point is that, you know, Europeans have heritage too. In Britain, Codex Amiatinus is the oldest Latin Vulgate Bible in the world, which is a really important document. It powered most of the scholarship of the Middle Ages in Europe. That Bible has been in Florence for over 1,000 years. Am I happy for it to be there? Yes, of course I am. It's an ambassador for the culture of early medieval England. It talks about the community of scholarship that existed in the church in Europe at that time. I see no point in bringing it back to England so that we can wrap it in a Union flag and say this is ours. This is part of the story of the development of Europe, as are the Benin Bronzes part of the story not only of Edo Nigeria, but also of interactions with colonial powers.
3: So I love the example that you give, Dominic, of this book, this volume being an ambassador. However, I think that misses the point. We're talking about countries that have experienced extensive loss and don't have those objects available to them at all. Maybe there's a misconstruction in the understanding of this, of how I think we're looking at this debate. But I don't think countries are asking for most of the objects back from museums. We're talking about select objects that are symbolic and important for countries. We're not asking for all objects to be removed or returned home or to their origins.
1: Let me just add to that. The idea that laws were made and they are legal when the people who, it's almost like the 1885 balkanization or division of the African continent, where European powers gathered together and decided the fate of the entire continent without a single representation. And so when we cite these laws made by the powerful and the wealthy against the subjected peoples as though these are universal laws, I really don't get it.
2: So there are Nigerian historians who speak about, why do we only ever talk about the British Empire and we don't talk about the Edo Empire? Why do we not talk about how the Edo Empire became wealthy in the first place, enabled to be able to make the brasses and have the affluence to do that? Right. This is not a world in which it's a binary of good versus evil. This is a world in which there are complex histories. And in terms of what happens with the bronzes, seems we're focusing on them, you know, there's a really interesting practical question about restitution. It's all very well to talk in the abstract sense about, well, things should go back to their home, which I wouldn't agree with anyway. But if you do accept that, how do you operate it? Who makes those decisions? So in Benin at the moment, there are probably, at least to my knowledge, at least 150 bronzes. But nobody can decide whether the Federal Republic of Nigeria, the region of Edo, or the Oba in Benin gets to keep them or display them. So when the new Museum of West African Art opened last November, not a single Benin bronze is on display. And that currently is still the position. So I'm not saying that that's a reason not to give them back. But I am saying restitution is a complex question. And to simply approach it from a moral standpoint that it's the ethical thing to do, it needs a lot of practical working out as well.
3: You're absolutely correct, Dominic, that restitutions are complex. And as a lawyer working in this area and involved in repatriations, I understand that and I agree to that point. However, there are also so many wonderful benefits that can be created through collaborations. So long-term loans that benefit everyone use the expertise of people within their origin country and people within these institutions like the British Museum, that it's not a zero-sum game. Returning an object isn't a loss from a museum, but an opportunity to have access to loans, to expertise, to archaeological digs, to international relationships, to educating the public. And these are all positive things by working together to repatriate not all of the objects, but select objects. I think that's a really positive thing that should be celebrated, to allow objects to return to their homes. And I know you don't really like that that framing, but to go to their homes. Some of these objects are significant to people, are used for ceremonial practices, have other significance when they're returned to their origins. And I think we can celebrate that and kind of what we say in the law, expand the pie so that everyone can do well returning objects to help local communities as well as the international community and the museum world.
0: Mario, do you seriously fear the dissolution of the modern universal style museum in the West, in the great cities, with this process? Do you really think it could go that far?
4: So if we decide that every Greek object has a right to be replaced into its original context, then I don't see why we need to do this for the Elgin marbles, but we cannot do that for a coin from any of the Greek cities. The other thing that I want to point out is that definitely we have museums collaborating together, and there is a nice flow of skills and knowledge that goes from one side to another, usually uplifting one of the source countries in a way, because they get to learn more how things are done in Europe and in the US, and that's definitely fantastic. But it's fantastic so long as it is voluntary. Whenever you have this collaboration, and it's coming in good faith, not with a demand where we have one party that is actually trying to push forward a battle of revendication, talking about historical wrongs that are more imaginary than anything else, and then everything descends from there. And then we have the Western institution most of the time that has to basically fight a PR battle and basically get into a position where they are always defending themselves and they need to do something to look good.
0: Let me jump in on the look good point, because you said something quite provocative in your opening that I want to bring to Chico, which is that this movement to repatriate, you kind of described it as the something that's being driven by liberal guilt or progressive guilt to feel good. Chico, what about that argument? And I'd like to hear from you on it also, Leila.
1: Yeah, we've heard similar arguments about reckoning with slavery is a, you know, a matter of guilt trip. So really, I think the question for me is that by the account of Benedict Savoy and Felwyn Sarr, 95% of Africa's significant cultural heritage is outside of the continent, and most of it was taken during the era of colonization. And so if we are really talking about a future that might be a global future, there's no way we can move forward with that without reckoning with that past. So I think that for us to think about a possible future, it cannot be on the basis of we're not returning anything, but we can somehow negotiate a relationship of exchange. How is that going to happen?
2: I think there are a plurality of views on this, though, because Nelson Mandela, for example, came to the British Museum in 2000 when the new Africa galleries opened. And he'd said he'd heard about the British Museum from when he was a small boy, and he'd always dreamed of coming there. And there he was in the Africa galleries. And he said it's his hope that it's this kind of bringing together of culture that ultimately leads to peace between people, because it's a unifying act.
1: That's great for Mandela. I wonder what my 81-year-old mother would say about the Igbo sculptures and ritual objects and figures that are the Cape Breton Lee that she would never be able to visit, as Mandela did to London. So we're talking about a vast section of humanity that do not and cannot have access to the great British Museum and all the objects that it's hoarding.
3: Well, Dominic, I'd like to also respond to you in that I agree that seeing objects in these international museums do give people a sense of pride and help to share other cultures. And I think that's wonderful for humanity. But I think we have to look at the context in which objects were taken and also look at the numbers of objects. You don't need 1,000 objects from a culture, half of which or maybe 90% of which are in storage. These universal encyclopedic museums have most of their holdings in storage.
4: May I interject a bit on this museum point? Definitely, yes. A small portion of the whole holdings of a museum goes on display in the permanent exhibition. But then the museum is also a research institution. And whenever you are practicing research, then what you are doing is actually going to all of those objects in the warehouses that are pertaining to the same class. Because what you are doing by doing that, you are undermining research. You are undermining the ability to carry out academic research and publishing.
0: I'm sorry, I have to break in because you have to come up to a break. But before we do, I want to invite your listeners to join the conversation with us on Substack. We would love to hear your thoughts and comments on the debate as you are listening to it. So visit us at substack.opentodebate.com. Our question is, should museums repatriate cultural artifacts? When we return, we're going to be inviting some other voices to help us get at that question. That's right after the break. I'm John Donvan. This is Open to Debate.

0: Syria is holding its first trial for a member of the former Assad regime accused of crimes against humanity. Syrians are demanding justice despite the fact that the courts, like many aspects of the new government, are still taking shape.
1: We cannot wait until we have a good army and a good governance and a good economy, and we have to be realistic.
0: That's next time on The World.
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3: Everybody expects some rowdy fans at sporting events, but what about rowdy drones?
4: Every major public gathering, from a World Cup match to an America 250 celebration, is now a drone environment.
3: I'm Scott Detrow. As the FIFA World Cup nears, the FBI is training law enforcement to stop a growing threat in the U.S. skies, malicious drones. That's on the next All Things Considered from NPR News.
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5: Welcome back to Open to Debate, where we're taking on the question, should museums repatriate cultural artifacts? I'm John Donvan. Our debaters are Chika Okeke-Ogulu, Leila Aminadole. They are answering yes to that question, and answering no, Dominic Selwood and Mario Trabuca della Toretto. We are now going to bring in some other voices, and they're going to join us with some questions. And first, I want to welcome Elizabeth Marlowe. Elizabeth is a professor of art and director of the Museum Studies Program at Colgate. Elizabeth, thank you so much for joining us in the program. I know you've been listening, and I'm really looking forward to hearing what question you have for our debaters.
6: I would love to know if you make distinctions between the different types of objects, for example, human remains, objects that are still under worship in their country of origin, objects that are unique and rare, such as the Parthenon sculptures. One category that hasn't been on the table in this discussion is Holocaust repatriations. We willingly return things to families who were dispossessed during the Holocaust because we know the precise family from whom something was plundered. I wonder if we would put the Benin royal family in that same category as well.
7: In terms of difference of objects, I'll just speak very briefly about that. I think people can, human remains, that's a really great example. The British Museum has over 1,000 bodies from Sudan. They were given to them by the Sudanese government because the Sudanese government has no bioarchaeology preservation facilities. The museum charges scholars no fees to come and work on them. And they're doing extraordinary work with mapping cancer, coronary heart disease.
5: And Mario, Elizabeth also mentioned the case that I think probably in the minds of a lot of people listening, the return of art stolen from Jewish families during the Holocaust, making it clear that there are certainly cases where the moral imperative to return something that was looted is really obvious. So how do you respond to that?
8: I think that most of the categories that Elizabeth mentioned in her question are already covered by laws. We have laws on human remains. We have laws on the return of Nazi loot. We have laws on many other of these categories. Whenever we see something that has been performed illegally in terms of transfer of property from one place to another, definitely I'm the first one to say, yes, they need to go back. But we are not talking about this whenever we are talking about the Rosetta Stone, whenever we are talking about the Elgin Marbles, whenever we are talking about the Oaganaya, where we have clear historical evidence that they were acquired legitimately and in compliance with the law of the time. In that case, whenever you say, yes, but they are symbolic, they were not born symbolic. This symbolic aspect is something that we are giving to them ex post facto.
5: Elizabeth, as
9: John, can I respond to one thing about the Holocaust looted art? So what Holocaust looted art, what the Nazi Party did was actually try to legitimize these transfers and legitimize these takings. And the U.S. law came in decades later and created this whole other way of looking at these transactions. And so case law developed to actually rectify that transfer. But we haven't seen the same with antiquities. And I think it's in part the way that we think about ownership, national ownership versus individual ownership. With Nazi looted art, we see the faces of families. We know the victims. We know the names of those people. And people think of national ownership in a very abstract way. But essentially, it's the same thing.
10: The other point to make about research and the value of museums for research, absolutely. But what would you say, Dominic, or Mario, to that young me at the University of Nigeria in Nsukka that was studying art that had no access to these same research resources that you enjoy in Italy or in London? Precisely because much of that cultural heritage had been looted.
8: I say, let's give them a grant. Let's definitely empower that student to come to London and study all of that material. But that's not a reason to empty the British Museum and give every country the objects that were coming from that country originally.
11: Elizabeth, thank you for your question. It got us to some very interesting places. I really, really appreciate your joining the program. Now I'd like to welcome in Graham Boley. Graham is an investigative reporter who covers the world of culture for the New York Times. Graham, thanks for listening in, and we'd love to hear what you want to ask.
12: I'd like to clarify one thing Mario said earlier on, and then I got a bit confused. We've been talking a lot about historical stuff, very, very important, colonial era. In truth, a lot of the things that are going back at the moment, the thousands and thousands of objects, are not from that era. They turned out to have been taken from countries in recent years, post-war. And they're going back now based on local criminal law. In New York, for example, penal law, these are seen as stolen objects. They're going back on that basis. I guess this is for Dominic and Mario. The stuff that's actually going back now based on New York law, for example, you embrace that and you accept that? Or are you saying that even that is overdone?
7: In the legal world, you have international law and you have domestic law, right? And countries take responsibility for their own domestic law. So if a country legislates that all items that are connected with Holocaust looting go back, then they go back. That's fine. That's a country's domestic legislation, and it exists in the US, it exists in the UK. What we were talking about earlier in the program was antiquities. So that's not colonial era either. But these are when one state makes a claim against another state. And there are no laws before 1970 that allow any state to claim anything taken from another state. So you're right to make the distinction between the past and more recently, but equally you have to look at that distinction between domestic and international.
9: I do want to draw out the fact that 1970 isn't always a cutoff. For example, Italy has a patrimony law that grants ownership into the country that predates 1970. So does Greece.
7: And that's fine. And that's a domestic law. I'm trying to talk about a state claiming against another state. There are no laws that do that.
9: Like, that law in Italy has been recognized by other countries before 1970. And Italy has enforced that, and other countries have recognized that.
7: Right, but it doesn't pose obligations on other countries, right?
9: Under domestic law of other countries, they may recognize that ownership law. Not every country has, but many have.
8: There is no obligation, exactly. The 1939 Italy Cultural Heritage Law that you're referring to, yes, it has been complied to voluntarily in a way, or as a result of bilateral obligation entertained by one country and another. But this is not like an international convention like the UNESCO 1970, where everybody is voluntarily putting themselves forward and saying, yes, we do agree to abide to those principles. But anyway, all of this is in a way less relevant, because if we are talking about legitimately acquired museum pieces, it's one thing. If we are talking about stuff that you can prove in court that has been illegitimately acquired, then another set of rules and another discussion is to be had.
10: Yeah, Mario, I hear you. It still comes back to who makes the law for whose convenience. I think that we will always come back to this question, right? At various points in history, powerful nations made laws that were convenient to them. And I think what I'm hearing is we don't need to mess with those laws, because powerful countries made those laws, legitimized their actions against subject peoples. And we just have to leave it at that. I think that's what I'm hearing.
8: No, I don't think we need to leave it at that, because there is a reason why those countries were empowered to behave that way and enforce those laws. And this reason, the Jus Gentium, is the international law that says that there is a right of a conquest, and that whenever a country conquests another, has an indisposable right to the public property of that particular country. So you can do and make this argument.
9: In looking at what happened in Benin, let's go back to that example, and looking at like the international context, the context of that taking was the scramble for Africa to cut up that continent and provide that property and those resources, cultural resources, natural resources, to divide up the continent and provide it to European powers. And yes, I don't think we should forget that context.
8: But look at the context historically. What we are talking about is European countries that have conquered the lands, and they were agreeing through bilateral or multilateral instruments of international law status the way they were disposing of these legitimately acquired in international law property. We don't agree now, by looking from 2026 backwards, we don't agree now the way things were done.
10: Yeah, Mario, but it's not about now. I don't know that in 1897, the Edo people or the Ashanti people or the Dahomey people thought that what the Europeans did was okay. So it's not that we're looking at it now, right? It was okay to the British.
7: I think the trying to create a hierarchy or a scale of moral right or wrong is really, really difficult historically. And I think we should be very careful of it. So, for example, there is a group of African-Americans in the US who are telling museums in the US and Europe not to send the Benin bonzes back to Benin because it would be rewarding the Obas family twice for slavery, because a significant amount of the wealth of Benin was created by selling African slaves that they'd kidnapped and enslaved to European slave traders. So I think just trying to paint it as Europeans bad, you know, colonized countries good, is very, very difficult historically. There are complexities that need to be looked at as well.
11: Graham, I want to thank you for that question, because you certainly stirred something up. Thank you very much for joining us in the program. So I just want to bring in one question from somebody who's been watching live in our Substack audience. It's Lily. Is this necessarily a binary question, or is there a third option, offering compensation to the origin country for the stolen artifacts?
10: That's not a good third option. I think from what we've been saying throughout the program is that we need to rethink how we deal with the past. We need to rethink institutions that were established in an age of vastly unequal power relations.
11: Just very quickly, Dominic, the idea of compensation for these objects, are you a yes or a no?
7: It's context specific.
11: Okay, fair enough. All right, now's the time to bring this home with closing remarks. We're going to have each of you take a very, very short statement to sum up your argument. The team arguing yes is first. Which of the two of you would like to go first? Chico,
9: would you like to go ahead?
10: Sure. So imagine someone who inherited a classic car that she hoped to leave for her children. Then a wealthy neighbor comes along, seizes the car, parks it in his fancy garage. When the owner demanded the car back, the owner responds with a shrug, build a more deserving garage for the car so everyone in town can admire it. Meanwhile, the wealthy neighbor's garage is electric fenced to keep his distraught neighbor away from seeing the seized car. But he still says with a straight face, hey, you can see your car wherever you want it and whenever you want. Not only that, the wealthy man, to fend off the pesky car owner and her children, passes laws to legitimize the seizure because he can. So the question is, should the British Museum, the Musée K. Bronley, the Met, and others like them, so-called universal museums, return the significant looted and detained artifacts in their vaults to their original owners? I think we should all agree that the answer is a resounding yes.
11: Thank you. Now to the other side. Who would like to go first?
7: Great. I'll go first. Thanks so much. I don't know if any of you have been to the Natural History Museum in London, but there's a life-size model of a blue whale. And I went last year to take some photos. And there was a boy, maybe 8 years old, and he was just dumbfounded. He simply couldn't believe his eyes. He was astonished that he shares the planet with something so extraordinary. And that's what museums do. You can see a dozen pictures of a whale in a book or on a screen, with a scale telling you it's 90 feet long. That's 2 Greyhound buses. But you don't process the size until you see it. And museums are where we get to process the extraordinary things we share the planet with. And that includes all human ingenuity and creativity down the ages. If we can't go and see the whale, or Stone Age tools, or a mummified Egyptian crocodile, or a Roman mosaic, or Viking ship burials, or a medieval astrolabe from Tehran, or all the other wonders of the past, then how do we bring the world together? Museums are a metaphor for how the present sees the past. Don't let that be a past in which each country only looks to itself and rejects the wonders of the human race. We have far more in common than the things which divide us. Museums are the only place

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1: Maine treat cultural heritage with respect. They build relationship and develop cultural exchange that benefits visitors, scholars, and future generations. What's more, repatriation is not about liberal guilt, but rather repatriations are celebratory homecomings, breathing new life and meaning into objects that were unlawfully or unethically removed from their contexts. They serve to heal a community while also enforcing values, demonstrating that all nations and all people should be treated with respect for their contributions to culture and history. We are not advocating for the removal and the return of all artifacts, but museums do have the ability to right some of the wrongs of our past through equitable treatment of cultural heritage. Access to cultural heritage is a human right. It's protected by international law because heritage wields incredible value. Art has the ability to heal, unify, and inspire. As such, centuries of international laws and legal conventions have been developed to protect heritage, provide people with access to their culture, and to contribute to our shared human story.
2: Thank you. And Mario, you get the last word arguing against repatriation.
3: As we conclude this debate, I want you to look past the comforting fiction offered to us by the side opposite. They want you to believe that we can magically undo the brutal realities of the 19th century simply by putting objects on planes, and that everything that is claimed was actually stolen, which I don't buy. If you take nothing else away from this debate, consider these three points. First, if museums truly are the crime scenes of history the side opposite say they are, then the absolute worst thing you can do is to hide the evidence. Returning these objects doesn't unburn ancient cities. It just makes us lie about our own past. If you think there was a crime, you do not serve the victims of history by wiping the crime scene clean. No, you keep everything exactly as it is, document and explain. Second, shipping a ritual object back to Africa just to lock it inside a modern climate-controlled vitrine is not decolonization. It's actually the final victory of westernization. It forces traditional African heritage into the straitjacket of Western property laws and museum culture. Finally, we are being asked to alter history to soothe the modern conscience. But the museum's duty is to truth, not therapy. We must refuse the demand to empty our institution just to make ourselves feel a little bit better.
2: That is a wrap on our debate. I want to thank you all, Chika, Layla, Dominic, and Mario, for the way you did this debate. You really shed light. You were interesting throughout, and you were also so fair-minded in the way you addressed one another, which is a goal of ours to show that we can disagree without being nasty or rude about it. And we learned a lot from listening to you. So to all of you, thank you so much for joining us.
4: Thank you.
2: I also want to thank the questioners who came in, Elizabeth Marlowe and Graham Boley, for the questions they brought in and really got us to some interesting places as well. And finally, a big thank you to you, our audience, for tuning into this episode of Open to Debate. As a nonprofit working to combat extreme polarization through what you just saw, civil debate, our work is made possible by listeners like you, by the Rosenkranz Foundation, and by supporters of Open to Debate. Our chairman is Robert Rosenkranz. Our CEO is Leah Matthau. Andrew Lipson is head of production. Michelle Debrasini is head of marketing. This episode was produced by Julia Serkin and Alexis Pangrazzi. The team also includes Gabrielle Yonicelli, Linda Lee, Scott Jacoby, Gabriella Mayer, and Katie Perry. Damon Whittemore mixed this episode. Our theme music is by Alex Clement. I'm John Donvan. We'll see you next time on Open to Debate.
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0: Next up on the show, if you were walking across the globe and could only ask people the same three questions wherever you go, what would you want to know? Our next guest did just that. You're with The World.
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0: An international friendship and collaboration that lasts for decades. Not bad if you can get it. A tale about that still coming on the show. We speak with a South African bassist who played on Paul Simon's Graceland album and still tours with him. 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
0: Famous riff on MTV and radio stations all over the globe. That's South Africa's Bakiti Khumalo on the bass in the 1986 hit You Can Call Me Al from Paul Simon's groundbreaking album Graceland. Safe to say the whole album would have been decidedly less edgy were it not for Bakiti Khumalo.

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2: No. The baseline, he knows I'm secured. 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I'm carrying the whole group without being so present. But my thing is to give him enough that he can feel, not hear it, but feeling it. And then same thing with the drums, because the drums are loud and, you know, the bass can be adjusted. The drums can adjust. So I'm adjusting to what the drums are doing. And give him what he needs, the bass, without being loud. And we play, you know, pretty good, you know.

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3: A ProPublica investigation reports that the White House asked the Pentagon to give a multi-million dollar loan to a company with ties to President Trump's eldest son.
4: The company Vulcan Elements makes rare earth magnets for drones and satellites.
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1: James Tallarico is the Democratic nominee for a key Senate seat in Texas, and he's running against Texas Attorney General Ken Paxton, who just won his primary with backing from President Trump. Other Democrats have tried to flip Texas. We asked Tallarico what makes him different and whether a blue wave is realistic in a red state. His answer on the next Morning Edition from NPR News.
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2: Hi, I'm Chris Howden. Tickets to FIFA World Cup matches are hard to come by, or maybe that's just what FIFA wants you to think. Soccer's governing body is being investigated by the Attorneys General of New York and New Jersey for allegedly creating fake scarcity, driving up prices and misleading fans who bought tickets about the location of seats. A sports economist tells us what that investigation might reveal coming up on As It Happens.
3: And that's coming up tonight at 9 o'clock right here on Maine Public Radio, WMEF Fort Kent 106.5, WMEH Bangor 90.9, WMEW Waterville 91.3, WMED Calais 89.7, WMEM Presque Isle 106.1, WMEA Portland 90.1, WMEP Camden 90.5, WBEO Bethel 91.3, WBSP Millinocket 90.1, WMHD Greenville 89.7, and online at mainepublic.org. You're listening to All Things Considered on Maine Public Radio. I'm Ari Snyder. It's 5 o'clock. In this hour, the Department of Justice is suing Maine over its refusal to issue undercover license plates to federal agencies involved in civil immigration enforcement. President Trump's calls for a gas tax holiday raise a bigger issue. The gas tax is no longer covering the cost of the nation's highways anyway, and the problem will only get worse. And later this hour, the history of a Union Civil War fort in Tennessee is getting an update to include the story of the black laborers who built it. Right now in Fort Kent, it's 47 degrees and cloudy. In Waterville, it's mostly cloudy and 61 degrees. And in Windham, light rain and 63. 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
1: James Tallarico is the Democratic nominee for a key Senate seat in Texas, and he's running against Texas Attorney General Ken Paxton, who just won his primary with backing from President Trump. Other Democrats have tried to flip Texas. We asked Tallarico what makes him different and whether a blue wave is realistic in a red state. His answer tomorrow on Morning Edition from NPR News.
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2: 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I'm Jennifer Rooks. 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Because strokes can often become severe quickly, it is critical to recognize the warning signs. We learn about stroke symptoms, treatment, and prevention. 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
3: 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It's All Things Considered on Maine Public Radio. I'm Ari Snyder at 6 o'clock. In this hour, President Trump is pushing Saudi Arabia and Qatar to normalize relations with Israel as part of an end to the U.S.-Israeli war against Iran. Experts call that unrealistic. Two entrepreneurs in Silicon Valley want to combat climate change by reflecting sunlight away from the planet.
4: Any of these interventions is going to cause harms, but we have the CO2 in the air. The harm from climate change is real, and it might make sense to do this.
3: That's on Marketplace at 6:30, and at 7 on Fresh Air, actor Alfre Woodard. Right now in Bethel, it's 59 degrees and mostly sunny. In Orono, cloudy and 56. And in Holton, it's 49 degrees and cloudy. Now these national headlines.
5: Live from NPR News in Washington, I'm Ryland Barton. President Trump warned Oman, a U.S. ally, not to enter into any agreement with Iran to share control of the Strait of Hormuz, or the U.S. will, quote, have to blow them up. Treasury Secretary Scott Bessent downplayed Trump's rhetoric today. He says he spoke with Oman's ambassador to Washington and that the envoy assured him that his country had no plans for tolling the strait.
6: As he said, our countries have had 200 years of good relations. He wants to have another 200 more.
5: Bessent also said he hadn't spoken with Trump about an agreement to extend the ceasefire with Iran, but underscored that Trump has made clear

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1: James Tallarico is the Democratic nominee for a key Senate seat in Texas, and he's running against Texas Attorney General Ken Paxton, who just won his primary with backing from President Trump. Other Democrats have tried to flip Texas. We asked Tallarico what makes him different and whether a blue wave is realistic in a red state. His answer on the next Morning Edition from NPR News.
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5: In Los Angeles, I'm Kai Rizdahl. Thursday today, 28 May. Good as always to have you along, everybody.
6: I'm Laura Veldkamp, and I'm a professor at Columbia Business School.
7: I am Professor Tara Sinclair. I'm chair of the economics department at the George Washington University.
5: We made some calls this morning to help us sort out the two big economic data points of the day. PCE, the April Personal Consumption Expenditures Price Index, which is a fancy way to say inflation. Also, an update to first quarter gross domestic product.
6: There's a lot to unpack here. It's not very good news. Inflation looks too high, growth looks too low, and neither of those are the direction that we wanted to see.
7: The first one I opened was the GDP report, and I went, because downward revisions, we don't like those.
5: We'll start where Professor Sinclair started, Q1 economic growth. That is what this GDP report measures. It fell 0.4% from an earlier estimate to 1.6% annualized.
7: The next thing I did was scroll down and was like, okay, where did it come from? And seeing that it came from both the consumption and investment side, those two sides that really tell us what's going to be happening in future quarters, that was a big area of concern.
6: This is a deer in the headlights moment for American businesses. While businesses are stopping and freezing and asking what's going on and what should they do next, they're not investing, they're not hiring, they're not expanding, and GDP is not growing as much as it should be.
5: That's GDP. We will do PCE. Now, prices were up 3.8% in April. That is including food and energy. That marker is the highest it's been since May of 2023.
6: Gasoline prices went up massively last month, and this gas price increase that we just saw is just beginning to filter through the prices of everything else in the economy.
7: We also saw continued pressures on housing costs. And so combining these two things together suggests this is not just purely about what's been happening in Iran. This isn't simply about a short-term blip that we could look through. This is looking more concerning.
5: Pay attention to that look-through thing that Professor Sinclair said. Looking through the energy shock is what the Federal Reserve has been doing, although there are some signs that tune might be changing at the central bank. Wall Street today, what do you know? Technology stocks leading the way. How about that? Details, numbers, when we get there.

0: Tara Sinclair said things were concerning a minute ago. Here's some more fuel for that. We are saving less of what we make. The personal savings rate last month was just 2.6%. That's the lowest it's been since the post-pandemic revenge spending spree of mid-2022. Daniel Ackerman has more on that.
1: The answer to why Americans are keeping less of their paychecks was pretty obvious to everyone I spoke to today.
2: Inflation still remains fairly strong.
3: Gas prices, grocery prices continue to rise.
4: This is really reflective of continued impacts of inflation. People are just not saving much at the end of the month.
1: That was Ted Rossman of Bankrate, Matt Schultz of LendingTree, and Ryan Sweet of Oxford Economics. Sweet says the low savings rate makes it harder for households to weather a job loss or a costly car repair.
2: The consumer is essentially, running out of that buffer. That safety net is starting to get depleted.
1: And in many cases, that safety net is gone altogether, says Sweet, which means more household debt.
2: You start to get concerned that consumers will turn to using credit cards, which we've already seen.
1: And Sweet says that could cause people to fall behind on payments. But even as savings dwindle, consumers keep on spending, especially higher income ones. That's not always been the case, says Bankrate's Ted Rossman.
4: Normally, when people are stressed about the economy, they pull back on things. They stop traveling, they stop going out to eat.
1: Rossman says the fact that we haven't seen pullback on a wide scale could mean consumers think the current oil price spike won't last.
4: We keep hearing, from the president and others that war is going to be over soon, gas prices are going to come back down. I do wonder if some people are pulling more of the short-term lever about, okay, I'll dip into my savings for now, but it's a short-term adjustment they're willing to make.
1: Still, the savings rate is less than half of what it was 2 years ago, which means the trend has been going on for a while now, says LendingTree's Matt Schultz.
3: I think that struggle is driving more of this right now than confidence is.
1: Schultz says the best thing consumers can do is to make the most of whatever savings they're able to pull together.
3: By using something like an online high-yield savings account that is getting, around 4%.
1: Compared to a traditional savings account from a mega bank, which Schultz says offers an interest rate closer to zero. I'm Daniel Ackerman for Marketplace.

0: If recent trends hold, this summer is going to be one of, if not the hottest on record, which is to say the climate crisis is getting more critical. There are ideas big and small on what to do about that. And among the bigger ones, the biggest probably, is dimming the sun. The new season of our climate podcast, How We Survive, is all about some of those large-scale interventions. Here's Marketplace's Amy Scott.
1: At an undisclosed location in the San Francisco Bay Area, I'm standing about 21 feet off the ground on the roof of two shipping containers stacked on top of each other.
2: Just don't stand on the edge.
1: Okay.
2: We don't want any. Don't want anyone dangling.
1: I'm with Luke Eisman and his business partner, Andrew Song.
3: We're going to launch some balloons and send them into the stratosphere, filled with sulfur dioxide and hydrogen gas to get it up there.
1: Eisman and Song co-founded the climate intervention startup Make Sunsets. They sell what they call cooling credits. For $1, you can pay them to release 1 gram of sulfur dioxide into the stratosphere, which they say is roughly enough to offset the warming caused by a ton of carbon dioxide.
2: The goal of Make Sunsets is to cool Earth as quickly as we safely can.
1: And they think that this type of solar geoengineering, known as stratospheric aerosol injection, is the way to do it. Eisman and Song get to work filling a weather balloon, one of those big latex ones meteorologists use to take atmospheric measurements, with hydrogen so it'll float up into the air, and sulfur dioxide, a pungent gas that's a byproduct of fossil fuel production. When the balloon pops and the sulfur dioxide is released into the upper atmosphere, it reacts with water vapor to form tiny particles that reflect sunlight away from the Earth and potentially cool the planet. I step over the gas tanks and stand precariously between Eisman and Song as they hand me the balloon.
2: You're going to let go and just pull your hand back so that this doesn't catch your hand.
4: So I'm just going to let it go?
2: Go for it.
4: All right, 1, 2, 3.
1: We watch as the balloon floats up into the clouds and disappears as it makes its way some 60,000 feet into the stratosphere.
2: It sounds crazy, and I'll be the first to agree that this should not be a private company doing this, but the only thing worse than a private company doing this is no one doing this at all.
1: Right now, they're not releasing enough sulfur to meaningfully change the temperature of the Earth. To date, they've released over 250,000 grams of sulfur dioxide. Scientists say it would take millions of tons.
4: Do either of you have a science background?
2: We don't.
3: No.
4: So why are you qualified to do this?
2: I think I'm no more or less qualified to do geoengineering than anyone else who does geoengineering by getting onto a plane or turning on their gas-burning vehicle. We just don't call, or scientists try not to call those things geoengineering because we're just used to them. Mother Nature, it turns out, doesn't really care about our intentions at all. It's geoengineering whether we're helping or hurting the planet, whether we're warming or cooling the planet. It's still geoengineering.
1: Stratospheric aerosol injection does come with risks. Sulfur dioxide is a pollutant, and putting it in the stratosphere could damage the ozone layer, letting through more harmful radiation.
5: Nobody is selling this as something that's magic.
1: David Keith is a professor of geosciences at the University of Chicago. He's been in this field since 1990, and the work Make Sunsets is doing is largely based on his research. As we decarbonize, Keith thinks we should slowly ramp up injection of sulfur dioxide into the stratosphere using high-altitude airplanes until we reach about 1 million tons a year.
5: Any of these interventions is going to cause harms, but we have the CO2 in the air. The harm from climate change is real, and it might make sense to do this, understanding that the benefits would be pretty large and the risks appear to be pretty small.
1: In stark terms, Keith says the sulfur required to cool the Earth by 0.5 degrees Celsius could cause 10,000 additional deaths a year from air pollution, but it could reduce 500,000 deaths from heat. Still, many scientists and climate advocates would rather we didn't go that route.
6: I think we have to understand that if we do this, this is a decision that will affect all life on the planet.
1: Kate Marvel is a climate scientist at Project Drawdown and is skeptical of humanity's ability to safely deploy something like stratospheric aerosol injection.
6: Right now, I don't see that we have a world government that is capable of making a decision on behalf of everybody who lives on the planet.
1: Right now, there isn't even consensus in the United States, let alone among world governments. Several states in the U.S. have banned or proposed banning solar geoengineering. I'm Amy Scott for Marketplace.
0: The first episode of this new season of How We Survive is available right now. Check it out.

0: The market for commercial office space continued its slow but steady comeback the first 3 months of this year. Companies leased more space than they let go of for the third quarter in a row. So says a new report from the Commercial Real Estate Development Association. Marketplace's Samantha Fields has that one.
1: If you're looking for new office space for your company right now, maybe in New York or San Francisco, you're probably going to have a lot of competition. Mark Salvatelli at the Commercial Real Estate Development Association says fancy office buildings with a lot of amenities are leasing exceptionally well these days.
2: You'd be hard-pressed in a lot of big cities to find what we would probably call type A or trophy class space to be available.
1: But he says that is not true of the office market as a whole.
2: When you look more towards older buildings, ones that maybe don't have as many amenities or perhaps are out in suburban locations, there the market's a little bit more mixed.
1: That is not a new trend, according to Joshua Harris at Fordham University's Real Estate Institute, but the pandemic accelerated it.
3: We have kind of the top tier that is performing very well, and then we have a bottom tier that's performing much worse.
1: A K-shaped office market to go with our K-shaped economy. What is new in recent months is that more of those older, less desirable office buildings are getting knocked down or converted into apartments or hotels.
3: We're removing more office spaces than we're building. And I do think that trend is going to continue.
1: So is the demand for fancy new offices. For all the headlines about return to office mandates, Nick Bloom at Stanford University says how we work has shifted.
4: I think the future is a lot of hybrid. So a lot of folks going in, say, 3 days a week, working at home for two, probably less fully remote and probably as much fully in person as we've ever had.
1: And he says with so many people now used to working from home, some or all of the time, it's a harder sell to drag them back into a drab windowless office.
4: I just don't see this kind of Dilbert-esque mass ranks of cubicles out in the suburbs coming back. What I do see is nice offices in city centers with, you know, shiny glass windows, gyms, maybe canteens. This stuff is alive and kicking.
1: And vacancy rates are low. I'm Samantha Fields for Marketplace.

0: coming up.
1: Postcards, mugs, koozies, glasses.
0: Everything you could ever need, right? First, though, let's do the numbers. Dow Industrials added a mere 24 points today. We'll call that flat percentage-wise, 50,668. The NASDAQ up 242 points, 0.9%, 26,917. S&P 500 picked up 43 points, 0.6%, 75.63. With today's inflation data, you may be considering one of the many stripes of budget retailers to save a couple of bucks. Wall Street apparently thinks so. Dollar Tree soared 17.9%. Dollar General climbed 5.3%. Five Below went up. Get it? Five Below went up. Anyway, it went up 4.1%. Maybe I'm the only one who thought that was funny. Smith Phillips was telling us about Office Space. CBRE, commercial real estate firm there, fell 2.9%. 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
3: 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Tune in Thursday, May 28th at 7 p.m. for this live one-hour debate from our Lewiston studios. The winner of the June 9th primary contest will go on to challenge Republican former Governor Paul LePage this fall. More details on this and other Your Vote 2026 programming at mainpublic.org/yourvote.
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0: This is Marketplace. I'm Kai Rizdahl. True story. I'm walking through my local Piggly Wiggly yesterday, and in the soda aisle, I spot a colorful can that says in big letters on the front, 10 grams of protein in a soda. No wonder then that late last month, the Department of Agriculture was warning of protein shortages. Ellen Cushing wrote about the protein industrial complex in The Atlantic the other day. Ellen, welcome to the program. It's good to have you on.
5: I'm so happy to be here.
0: Let me just say at the outset that I have a protein shake sitting on my desk waiting for me after I get out of this interview. And I guess my first question is, am I the problem?
5: Honestly, maybe. You know, there is... Sorry to be the bearer of bad news.
0: Oh, no. Look, I kind of knew it when I read your piece.
5: Yeah. As my piece says, America is on the brink of a protein powder shortage, I should say. So demand is very high for protein powder, largely from people like you and from industrial food manufacturers who are stuffing protein into everything they possibly can right now. And supply is not able to keep up right now. So we're seeing prices go up, wholesale and retail, and it's going to be a little bit rough out there for you protein heads.
0: It's not like I'm the only one. All right, let's back up for a minute. So we're talking mostly about whey protein, W-H-E-Y, which used to be this thing that farmers would just like throw away.
5: Oh, yeah. Whey is a byproduct of cheese making, and farmers would like dump it in rivers and spray it onto their fields. There was a huge problem in places that do a lot of cheese production with like these horribly polluted rivers, and fish would die from whey pollution. Ooh. It was a big problem. Nobody wanted whey. The biggest problem that farmers had with whey until quite recently was getting rid of it cheaply and safely and legally. And now the problem is that they do not have enough of it.
0: So let's get to the industrial production side of this, because this was the amazing thing in this piece that popped out to me. And again, I apologize for all the damage that me and my protein friends are doing. You write in this piece that had somebody broken ground on a protein production plant, a whey protein production plant, when this, you know, protein maxing things first really caught on like three-ish years ago, we would still not have supply coming from that plant. And oh, by the way, it would probably cost like $1 billion to build the thing.
5: Yeah, this was the thing that was most interesting to me about reporting this story. I had kind of assumed the problem was the cows, that we didn't have enough cows.
0: Right.
5: That is not true. America is drowning in cows. The problem is the infrastructure. So whey processing is this tremendously complicated, hugely costly endeavor. You're taking 101 degree liquid from a living animal on a farm and turning it into this shelf-stable, highly potent powder. Building a whey processing plant is just not a quick thing for anyone to do. And so those plants are coming online, but it takes a really long time.
0: You talk to a person in this piece who remembers the cottage cheese craze of some number of years ago. You close with this kind of amazing line, right? Because cottage cheese has thankfully faded from the public memory. You say, our appetites change faster than the systems that satisfy them. I mean, protein maxing will eventually die out, but people are making these big investments.
5: The cottage cheese analogy was really interesting to me because I remember that craze.
0: Oh, yeah.
5: With cottage cheese, the industry did not immediately pivot to cottage cheese production, which turned out to be pretty wise because, as you say, cottage cheese is not all that popular anymore. You know, these trends happen. They happen online. They move at the speed of light. But moving real products in the real world takes way longer.
0: Yeah. All right. I have to go finish my shake. That's all I'm saying.
5: Okay.
0: Ellen Cushing at the Align. Ellen, thanks so much.
5: Thank you.

0: You don't have to be a marketing genius to know that brands are everything. Companies, people, radio programs, even cities. And it turns out there's been some drama in Huntington Beach, California over its brand ecosystem. From LAist, Jill Replogle reports.
1: It's mid-morning at the Huntington Beach Pier. Surfers are catching waves, buskers are busking, and Brian DeLeese is walking off breakfast with a few friends.
2: It is Surf City, USA. Come on. This is the sun, the beach, the weather. You can't beat it.
1: Surf City, USA is Huntington Beach's official trademarked brand. And that is exactly what's for sale at its official store on the pier here. Surf City t-shirts, sweatshirts,
3: postcards, mugs, cozies, glasses.
1: This is Sally Westcott. She and Tina Veray are the private side of this public-private partnership. The store gets cheap rent for its coveted pier location, and the city gets 5% royalties on all sales of the store's city-branded merch. They serve mostly tourists, but also some locals and former locals.
3: We do get a lot of people that come in and they say, oh, I used to live here, but now I live in fill in the blank, and they want to rep their hometown.
4: I've had it where they start crying and wish they could come back. And then I start crying at the register, and then we're all...
1: Westcott and Veray say they felt a little under fire when a consultant hired by Huntington Beach questioned why the city wasn't doing more with its brand. He recommended the city establish a creative media department, a film commission, and a merchandising program that would lock down the city's intellectual property. The main goal, more revenue for the city, says Mayor Casey McKeon.
5: Like every city, we're facing, you know, structural budget issues. There's not a lot of ideas out there how to fix it other than a sales tax increase or a hotel tax increase.
1: Or building a lot more housing to increase the tax base, which McKeon does not want. He envisions digital vending machines around town where you could order city hats, t-shirts, and other swag. He also wants to sell that swag directly to local stores or create licensing agreements with retailers.
5: When you buy it through us, now the money is coming back to the city where it should to help pay to make the community clean and safe.
1: Ryan Short is co-founder of the company Civic Brand, which helps cities and regions define their identity. And yes, make money off of it, but he says that shouldn't be the primary goal.
6: The way I think about it is it's more of a North Star. It's like a shared vision.
1: His favorite example is Costa Rica's unofficial brand slash motto, Pura Vida. The phrase, which literally translates to pure life, is all over souvenirs, but it's also a vibe.
6: It's so ingrained in the culture. Their locals buy into it. Their tourists buy into it. And to me, that's like the end goal. It's kind of like raises all ships, right?
1: At the city store, Westcott and Veray say they still follow the mission they were given more than 30 years ago when the store opened, to be frontline ambassadors for the city.
3: I think the value, too, in the branding is to really get the message out about what your city is so that people are going to visit, move here,
7: yeah, move
3: or
7: here.
3: Live.

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2: This final note on the way out today, I'm just going to read you the text of Title 31 of the United States Code, Section 5114, subparagraph B, quote, "United States currency has the inscription, 'In God We Trust,' in a place where the Secretary of the Treasury decides is appropriate. Only the portrait of a deceased individual may appear on United States currency and securities." No reason. Just thought you'd like to know. Our daily production team includes Olivia Burdett, Andy Corbin, Maria Hollenhorst, Sarah Leeson, Sean McHenry, Michaela Sia, and Sophia Terenzio. Will Story is the supervising senior producer, and I'm Kai Rizdahl. We will see you tomorrow, everybody. This is APM.
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4: From Maine Public and the Portland Press Herald, a Your Vote 2026 debate between the four Democrats competing in Maine's 2nd Congressional District primary. 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
5: Hello and welcome. For the next 60 minutes, we will hear from the four Democratic candidates on the June 9th primary ballot in the 2nd District. They are Joe Baldacci, Matt Dunlap, Paige Loud, and Jordan Wood. The winner will challenge Republican former Governor Paula Page in November. The candidates will answer questions compiled by Maine Public and the Portland Press Herald. Our two journalists tonight, Maine Public political reporter Kevin Miller and Billy Coben, who covers politics for the Portland Press Herald. The candidates have 60 seconds to answer each question and will be allowed an additional 30 seconds for any follow-up or rebuttal. The order of questioning was determined by a random drawing, and the first question goes to Jordan Wood. Kevin.
6: Good evening. Democratic Congressman Jared Golden, decision to retire rather than run for re-election was widely viewed as giving Republicans a better shot at winning the 2nd District. What makes you the best candidate to defeat Republican Governor Paula Page this fall?
7: Yeah, well, good to be here tonight. Thank you all for tuning in. You know, I decided to run for this district after Jared's retirement, which was a surprise to all of us. Because I believe that it is a moment of crisis for our country, that we need a new generation of leaders to step forward who can earn the trust of voters. I think, you know, our district is one that in many ways has been left behind by corporate special interests, the wealthy, and establishment politics, and that new leaders stepping forward that are willing to listen to voters and are going to fight every day in Washington to make a system work for them, to fight political corruption, and to deliver the sweeping change that they need around health care and child care and housing, which has been the focus of our campaign. But I believe that the

0: The campaign we're running is the right one to beat Paula Page and Will.
1: Page?
2: Yeah, I think voters are ready for younger, newer voices, people who are out in the working class right now, people that have been on the ground since 2020, changed our entire economy. And I think I can beat Paula Page for all those reasons. I'm a social worker. Social work is inherently political. And I know how to work with diverse backgrounds and diverse people. And I'm excited to get to show Mainers a different kind of future than Paula Page imagines. And what we can do in the future is so bright. And I don't really see that kind of excitement out of Paula Page.
1: Matt Dunlap, what makes you the best candidate?
3: Well, this is precisely the conversations that we were having before Jared did drop out. I was approached over a year ago about the possibility of him losing the general election because of his sliding favorabilities and the fact that people in the second district just felt incredibly frustrated and in many cases left behind. So people talked to me about running. I was the first one to get in, and I challenged Jared in a primary. 4 weeks into the campaign, he withdrew. I largely think that's one of the reasons why Paula Page opted to run for this seat, because he saw that the support for Jared was eroding and he saw an opportunity. I got in because I thought the opportunity should be to build a more aspirational government that actually meets people's needs and meets them where they are and build a better future where people can have a brighter future and lift themselves up with their own talents. So I don't see Governor LePage as formidable a candidate as he does. And I think what people want is they want some change and they want a better future. And that's why I decided to run.
1: And Chip Baldacci.
4: Thank you very much for the question. And thank you to the viewers for tuning in tonight. I appreciate the question. First of all, I'm the only candidate in either party that's won an election in the last 10 years. I've won four of them. I typically run 7 or more points ahead of the national ticket, which is what we have to do in this district in order to win. This is not going to be an easy race. This is going to be a formidable race. We have to have a broad Democratic tent in order to win. I'm also the only candidate in either party with a recent legislative record. I've had to be there for all the tough votes regarding reproductive freedom, jobs, education, the environment. Very important votes. The budget of the state of Maine passed the Senate by one vote. And if we had not done that, the Republicans were intent on cutting health care. I'm running. I've beaten Paula Page before, dealing with him when I was mayor of Bangor. And he wanted to do a lot of things to Bangor and other cities that would really have cost the citizens of Bangor significantly. So I'm running because I can win and because I represent Democratic values, and I have a record of doing that.
5: Thank you. The second question, Billy Coben, will ask Paige Loud first.
6: Thanks. The economy of rural Maine, like the economy in much of rural America, is struggling, and especially much more in these smaller towns than in places like Portland and Bangor. What is your plan, if elected to Congress, to not only keep jobs in the second district, but also bring more long-term good-paying jobs here? Paige, we'll start with you.
2: Yeah, so in Maine's 2nd District, we have a lot of possibilities. We have the ability to lead the nation in renewable energy. And a way we can do that is reinstate the lost funds that came from the One Big Beautiful Bill, from the original infrastructure bill. And that'll bring a lot of jobs in. As a social worker, I work with the healthcare industry in the 2nd District. And we are really struggling to take care of our older adults and our children, and there's a large opening for healthcare workers in this district. As a 29-year-old, I know how hard it is to live in this district, but I see so much potential for job growth and the ability for young people to move in and make their lives here. It's why I'm running, it's why I moved to Maine, and it's why I love living in the 2nd District so much. Right now, it's too expensive for anyone to survive in America, and we have to make sure we are taxing billionaires and corporations at a higher level so people can afford their groceries and their homes and health care here at home.
6: Thank you. And we'll move to Matt then for the same question.
3: Well, I think the people of Maine are incredibly very innovative. I think people have the tools that they need to succeed, but we're up against some real infrastructural challenges. You know, it takes hours upon hours to drive from one point to the other in Maine. I think in a global economy, I think we can take advantage of that global economy simply by providing people the infrastructure they need to succeed. And that can mean things like light regional rail, for example. You can draw circles around the state of Maine, up Route 11 down Route 1, Route 9, Route 1 down East Maine, Western Maine, et cetera. and getting better access to broadband and also financing for small businesses. The factories are gone. They're not coming back. So when we talk about economic development, oftentimes people talk about how do we build the next paycheck factory. What we really need to do is give people the tools they need to succeed on their own, to start their own businesses, and to participate in that global economy in ways that they can make a better life for them and their families.
7: Thank you. Joe?
4: Thank you. I think the first thing we need to do is reorder our priorities. We are at war. We have huge tariffs. We've enacted tax cuts for the rich. People ask me, how are you going to pay for health care, education, the environment, jobs? Rail is a great idea. I think both Matt and I share that view. I co-sponsored a bill to bring rail to Lewiston, in addition to other places. But we need to reorder our priorities, and we can find the money to invest in people, in Americans, right here in America, right here in the 2nd District, and we can do it again like we've done before. I'm very confident that if we reorder our priorities, we can have the resources to keep hospitals open, to keep nursing homes open, to keep your local schools open, to keep teachers paid well, which is very important, to pay healthcare workers better, and many other things that we need to do. But we need to turn back from where we are now and reorder our priorities.
5: Thank you.
6: And Jordan.
0: Yeah, you know, I grew up in Lewiston, Auburn, in a family that lived near paycheck to paycheck. I graduated high school in 2008 during a financial crisis and an energy crisis. And so many people my age, including myself, were really told that the main economy was in decline, that there was not much of a future here. And to achieve the future that you wanted, you really needed to go away. I wasn't happy about that, but that's what I did. And I was able to move back to Maine 5 years ago with my family, which had always been a dream, but it was made possible during the pandemic when we realized that we didn't have to live in the city where our jobs were. And I think that there's so many people that can recognize living in Maine, but also have a lot of job opportunities that are available through the expansion of rural broadband. So there's high-speed internet across our state. But I think, more importantly, how do we revitalize so many of these small towns across our state? And I think that we make them places that people can and want to live. Half of Maine is in a child care desert. I support a plan to create universal child care capped at $10 a day. I support Medicare for all. And these things, I think, will improve these communities.
5: Billy, do you have a follow-up question?
6: Yeah, I think if each of you, you know, want to expand briefly, is there a bill you would try to author or co-sponsor to get at these things that you talked about for bringing more jobs to the 2nd District? We'll start with Paige.
2: Yeah, one of the bills I like to talk about a lot is the Homes for All Act, which is a multi-billion dollar investment into housing and building public housing across the country. I think right now in Maine specifically, we have a problem with our infrastructure. So to build the housing, we first have to fix what's under the ground, and putting federal dollars into federal work programs like that to fix our infrastructure is very vital to this district.
6: Thank you. And Matt?
3: I agree. An infrastructure bill would be something that would be incredibly vital to the development of some of the things we're talking about, including affordable housing, as well as transportation, broadband, and other vital issues that would put tools in the hands of people to develop their own future and to develop their own prosperity. And I think that should be a top priority for us.
6: Thank you. Joe?
4: Thank you. I think health care is my number one priority. We live in a state that has a very fragile health care system. We've seen closings of hospitals, cuts in services. I want to focus on health care. One of the things I think we need to do, in addition to building a medical school in Maine, which would be a bill, is extending, enlarging Medicare to ages 55 up to 65 and beyond. That would put 40 million people under coverage, remove them from employer-based health insurance premiums. It would save, according to the Congressional Budget Office, 30% on premiums.
6: Thank you. And Jordan.
0: Yeah, I mentioned Medicare for All. I think that we have a broken healthcare system that is going to continue to be broken as long as it's left up to the power of for-profit pharmaceutical companies and big insurance companies. And creating a Medicare for All plan would help create universal coverage and fight back against what we're seeing in different parts of our state, particularly in rural hospitals, where birthing units are closing. How do we revitalize these communities if we don't have places for people to even give birth? But the reality is that there's no way to make that profitable. And so we are going to continue to see cuts like that as long as we leave this up to for-profit entities.
5: All right. Kevin Miller, your question will go first to Matt Dunlap.
1: Okay. I'd like to take a couple minutes just to talk about Social Security. This is an issue that really doesn't get as much attention as it should, given the potential looming crisis. Maine's aging demographics, as well as our lower income, mean that we are disproportionately affected when cuts are made to Social Security. The federal estimates say that within 6 or 7 years, they may have to start reduce federal benefits. And this would have an enormous impact on especially senior citizens here in Maine. So I want to get your thoughts. What would you do to support avoiding this crisis with Social Security? Go to Matt first.
3: Well, Maine's the oldest state in the country, so this is an issue that hits home with a lot of folks. And I think oftentimes when we talk about our older population, we talk about retirement. Everyone assumes that someone has a retirement plan. But so many people have to work very hard their whole lives and only have Social Security to rely on in their later years. And certainly, I think the issues around solvency around Social Security could be resolved by taking the cap off of contributions, individual contributions to Social Security. Right now it's at $138,000. You take that cap off, and all of a sudden you get a lot more money coming into the system. Maybe leave it capped for employers so that if someone is a valued employee, like, you know, a reporter for public broadcasting making $250,000 a year, that MPBN wouldn't be saddled with that cost. But also, I think expanding the benefit package for people who do depend on Social Security commensurately with that, I think would give a great lift to a lot of our older Americans in Maine.
4: Thank you. I think, first of all, we need to recognize the threat to Social Security. The House Republicans who support LePage put forward a budget last year to raise the retirement age to 69 and to cut cost of living increases. That would have a devastating impact on the state of Maine. 30% of our population in the 2nd District is 65 and older, often widows living alone, often on one paycheck. That is unacceptable. I believe that we need to lift the cap, and I believe we need to strengthen the benefits. I believe we need to move in that direction to make sure people are covered. So I'm going to do everything I can to protect Social Security, to protect Medicare, make sure checks come on time to people, and make sure their benefits and their rights to it are protected.
1: Jordan.
0: Yeah, I also support eliminating the income cap. It's a piece of legislation called the Social Security 2100 Act because it would create a solvent Social Security through the year 2100. I think it's absolutely absurd that we have allowed the wealthy in this country to get out from helping so many of these social programs that we all rely on. I also support creating a new cost of living adjustment, a new COLA, that would really create something that is a representative benefit of what the cost of living today as a senior citizen, as the son of two parents that live in Maine who are retired on fixed income. I understand how important this program is and how important it is that we keep it solvent for the future.
1: Thank you. And Paige.
2: Yeah. As a social worker who only works with older adults and people who have intellectual disabilities, I work with Medicare and Medicaid a lot. And I support the lift on the Social Security cap, but something I think a lot of people forget is cuts to Social Security aren't just cuts to Social Security checks. A way the federal government cuts our older adult Social Security is making them pay for extra Medicare benefits. And so it's why I support banning Medicare Advantage plans and making Medicare cover all of the much needed services like hearing, dental, vision, long-term care, rehab, and taking that extra burden of cost off of seniors and putting it back into Medicare.
5: Kevin, do you have a follow-up for them?
1: Just a quick follow-up. So I think I heard everybody say that you support removing the cap or lifting the cap. Is anyone of the four of you support of increasing the age of eligibility?
4: Absolutely not.
1: We'll start. Go back.
4: Okay.
1: Sorry. Start with Matt first, yeah.
4: Okay.
3: Absolutely not.
1: Joe.
4: Absolutely not. if we had the political atmosphere like the 80s, we might be able to do a bipartisan commission. But there is absolutely no trust in Washington, and that is impossible. So I think we're going to have to do everything we can to raise taxes on the rich to make it work.
1: Thank you. Jordan?
0: Absolutely not.
1: Paige?
2: Absolutely not.
1: Thank you.
5: All right, for the next section, the reporters have created specific questions for each of you, so you will each be answering a different question for this round.
7: Okay.
5: The first will be Billy asking Joe Baldacci a question.
6: Joe, you've, of course, been endorsed by the Democratic Congressional Campaign Committee, which, for those who aren't aware, is the national campaign arm of House Democrats. Your opponents, of course, have tried to go after you on that, saying you're the D.C. establishment's pick. Do you worry about that perception or that argument during this election year, where we've seen some anti-establishment candidates come up through different races?
4: First of all, I just want to say my record in the state Senate is demonstrably independent. I've had to break with my party when it doesn't serve my district or serve the state of Maine. So I think that should be clear. That doesn't change. I am, first of all, and second of all, we're seeing a race. I'm accepting support from Democrats who want to win a majority of the Congress. We are also seeing Republicans coming into this race up to 350,000 to support Mr. Dunlap, okay? And those Republicans don't want a Democratic Congress. They want to protect Donald Trump and his corrupt administration from scrutiny or from accountability. So I'm standing with the people that want to fight Trump and stop Trump and restore the economy.
5: All right. And because you mentioned Matt Dunlap, Matt, I'll give you 30 seconds for rebuttal if you'd like that.
3: Sure. I mean, first of all, the super PAC issue is something that's looming very large in this campaign. We took a pledge weeks ago to reject the participation of super PACs in this campaign. Paige Loud and Jordan Wood joined me in that. Senator Baldacci did not. We don't know who's behind this latest super PAC foray from Nebraska. They claim it's Republicans. We don't know who it is. I concurrently reject that as well. I do not want their help. I have the support that I need right here in the 2nd District from the voters of Maine, and that's all I'm going to count on.
5: And Joe Baldacci, would you like to...
4: Yeah, we've been in this campaign 5 or 6 months. We've built support all across the state. We've had great turnout at events. I've been basing my campaign on the people of Maine, which is the most important event, the most important resource, and the most important people. Having support from national Democrats who want to win is not something I can participate in. I don't have a choice under the laws. They do this independently. So it's not something that I, even if I said I reject it, it's not going to happen.
5: All right, Kevin, Jordan Wood.
1: Jordan. So for more than 6 months, you were running a campaign to win the Democratic nomination to challenge Senator Susan Collins. We met up on the campaign trail several times. You were running a very vigorous campaign, I'd say. After Congressman Golden stepped out, you switched to the 2nd District race. What would you say to skeptics who say this seems to be you just trying to find a way to get to Congress?
0: I decided to run for Jared's seat when he retired because I needed to. National Democrats announced, even ahead of Jared's retirement, that if Jared was not the nominee, they were abandoning the district. They were not going to compete here. And I thought about this. I said, why would we ever walk away from a fight? But that's what I think we've come to expect from Democratic leaders in Washington, that they retreat before they go and fight back. And so I was in a unique position as a federal candidate that I could make that change late in the cycle. I mean, Jared decided to retire, yes, it's a year before the election, but in today's campaign world, that's pretty late. And so I saw the need to step forward and do this and not allow the National Democratic Party to walk away from this district. I think they have this idea that Paul LePage is the beloved former governor of Maine, which he absolutely is not. This is somebody who is responsible for not just parts of our energy crisis today, because he stood in the way of all renewable energy projects, but also stood in the way of the creation of MaineCare, Medicaid expansion, after voters voted for it. This is somebody who is not on the side of people and is not going to Washington to serve them. He's going to serve Donald Trump. And
5: thank you. Thank you, Jordan. Do you have a follow-up?
1: All set.
5: Okay, great.
1: Thank you.
5: Billy, a question for Paige Loud.
6: Paige, you're obviously kind of the newcomer in terms of politics in this group. The other three have worked in politics or around politics. While being a Maine native as well certainly isn't a prerequisite, you'd be the first person in more than 50 years to hold this 2nd District seat who wasn't born in this state if you're elected. Would you like to tell voters how long you've lived in Maine, and what do you say to those who prefer someone who has lived in Maine longer? Thank you.
2: Yeah. I moved to Maine in 2023, and the second I got into this state, I started working in people's homes as a social worker, figuring out the hardest and the best moments of people's lives with them in the second district. I would say to people that are upset that I'm not from Maine, to think about where I am from. I am from Oklahoma, the most conservative state in the nation, and I'm from a place where the politics are so similar to what Paula Page wants in Maine. It's so similar to what Donald Trump has done to America. Oklahoma is the blue book for a conservative majority where women are not respected, children are hungry, schools are underfunded, road projects are left in disarray. And so if there's anyone on this stage that can fight Paula Page, it's going to be the person with the experience of coming from somewhere he wants Maine to be like. And I can tell you for certain, you do not want Maine to be like Oklahoma.
5: Do you have a follow-up?
6: No, I don't. Thank you.
2: Yeah.
5: All right. And Kevin, do you have a question for Matt Dunlap?
1: Yeah, Matt. So you announced your reelection campaign, as you mentioned, before Jared Golden dropped out of the race. That didn't sit well with some Democrats, as you know. We just talked about the DCCC, as it's known, the House Democratic campaign arm. They made it clear at the time that they were not going to endorse you and actually were going out to seek out other candidates. How would you potentially navigate, if you won the primary, how would you potentially navigate a general election without the support of the National Democratic Party? Or do you think that that support would come had you if you won the primary?
3: Well, I have an answer for that, but before I give it, the question to Paige, I'm reminded of the old joke they used to tell down on Mount Desert Island where I grew up, that the Richardsons are relatively new to the committee, to the community. They've only been here since 1761, but they're fitting in rather nicely. So the nativism thing is a real thing, but we all have a right to be here. So in terms of my decision to run and the reaction I got from the National Democratic Congressional Campaign Committee, you know, I think this is a big reason why Democrats are in the minority in Washington. It's gotten far too top-heavy in the conference rooms and in the Capitol. Really, it's up to the voters of Maine, of the 2nd District, to decide who their nominees are going to be. Now, if the DCCC decides to stay out of the race after the primary, then we'll continue as we are. We're going to reach out to voters, we're going to meet them where they are, we're going to earn their support, and then we're going to win the election in November.
5: Do you have a follow-up?
1: And you still think that's feasible, given the amount of focus that the Republicans are already putting on this race as a potential pickup and in their quest to defend their majority?
3: Well, the secret to the campaign really is in the people. And obviously, monetary resources are a huge thing. We've been able to connect with people in Maine. We have over 17,000 unique donors. We've made thousands of phone calls. People are out right now making phone calls as we speak, doing phone banking, and then we're going to do a lot of canvassing. And that's really going to be where the rubber hits the road in terms of earning the support of the people of the 2nd District. So I'm very confident that despite a lack of resources from the national folks, which I do think will come, we can still prevail.
1: Thank you.
5: This is the Your Vote 2026 2nd District Congressional Democratic Primary Debate. We will be back after a short break. This and other Your Vote 2026 programs and news reports can be found online and on demand at mainepublic.org/yourvote. Maine Public and the Portland Press Herald have teamed up to bring you 2 1-hour election specials featuring interviews with candidates from both parties competing in the race for governor. You can also find a 30-minute televised debate between the two Republicans in the 1st District Congressional primary, a half-hour interview with Democratic Senate primary candidate David Costello, and this debate with the 4 Democrats in Maine's 2nd District Congressional contest. You'll also find online profiles of candidates in all of the June primary races and in-depth analysis from Maine Public's Political Pulse team, Steve Missler and Kevin Miller. Your Vote 2026 keeps you informed. Go to mainepublic.org/yourvote. Welcome back to this Your Vote 2026 2nd District Congressional Democratic Primary Debate. I'm Jennifer Rooks here along with my colleague Kevin Miller at Maine Public and Billy Coben of the Portland Press Herald. The next question is for Jordan Wood.
6: Jordan, in Maine, nearly 1 in 3 residents are on Medicaid, which of course we call Maine Care here. In Aroostook, Piscataquis, Oxford, and Washington counties, roughly 40% of children are covered by Medicaid, or what's known as the Children's Health Insurance Program, CHIP. Do you view those statistics in a negative light or a positive light? And what changes would you support to either control the costs of these programs or further expand it? Thank you.
0: Yeah, I appreciate the question. I'm 36 years old. This broken healthcare system is not new. It has existed my entire life. When I was 3 years old, my mom had to go back to work at Edward Little as an ed tech because the church my dad served in Lewiston couldn't afford to give our family healthcare. That's a broken system. But I believe that until we get a new system based on something that's a Medicare for All single-payer program that creates universal coverage for kids and adults, that decouples health insurance from your job, we are going to continue to live in a broken system. And I believe that truly big problems require truly big solutions. But I take a lot of hope in Maine's heritage in leading on this. Francis Perkins, who helped create Social Security and the minimum wage and so many of these programs, is from Maine. And that we can fight and take on these big challenges with big solutions.
6: And Paige?
2: As a social worker, I only work with people who receive Medicaid benefits. These are people who have Medicaid-covered care 24 hours a day, 7 days a week. Living in the oldest state in the nation, this number is only going to continue to grow. Living in one of the most rural places in the nation, this number is only going to continue to grow. And that's okay, because people of all races, gender, age, class deserve to have access to affordable health care, accessible health care. They can go to the doctor close to home. They can die with dignity in their homes, and they can live lives full of dignity. Healthcare gives people a sense of dignity and a sense of safety that they have to have to do anything else in their life, whether that's a child going to school or a parent going to work. They have to know they can do it healthy and that they'll be taken care of if there's an accident.
6: And Matt?
3: This is the number one thing we hear about as we talk to people across the district, whether it's in town halls, house parties, the phone calls we make, is the fear that lingers over people about the access to health care, not just insurance, but also a lack of access points, clinics and hospitals. We've talked about these places closing across the state, leaving people in rural areas having to drive many, many hours for routine care. I also agree that a Medicare for All single payer system is really the solution to all of these issues. The numbers that you cited are not terribly unusual, but they're only going to get worse. And it speaks to the rarefied position that a lot of people in rural Maine find themselves. I think what we really need to do is work towards removing some of these crushing burdens from people, the barriers that keep them from succeeding, by providing them access to health care, and not only the insurance, but the actual access points, as well as other affordability issues, along with housing, education, childcare, those types of things, all come under one umbrella. And I think a single-payer system is the best way to address those issues.
6: Joe.
4: Thank you. I want to start with the fact that I've voted for every expansion of MaineCare that's come down. It's been important to cover probably over 100,000 Mainers. Is that better? It's better than not having the coverage. There are numerous studies that have shown that health coverage saves lives, saves money, and improves the quality of life. And it's more important to me that Mainers have health care than try to play a philosophical or ideological game that the Republicans want to do, which is to take it away. We need to use Medicare for All as a model, and we need to make significant steps toward that by covering many more populations. But the MaineCare program has served us well, despite what the Republicans want to tell us, because it has protected people, protected lives, and improved the quality of life versus what there was before. And we can't do not agree with the Republican refrain to demonize it. There needs to be an investigation, a bipartisan investigation, and an independent audit.
5: Thank you, Joe. Do you have any follow-ups?
6: I think Joe maybe started touching on it, and I could ask then Jordan and Paige and Matt as well. Are there specific things, though, that you'd do to either control the costs of this program, or would you like to see it expand to cover more people? Again, starting with Jordan.
0: Yeah, Yeah, I mean, one thing I would point to is I was a chief of staff in Congress when there was a compromise to create the tax credits for the ACA, something that Republicans have extinguished. I support renewing those, but I will say this is what I mean by we are going to continue to have a broken system that is not going to be fixed by just putting more money into something controlled by for-profit corporations. And that the $500 billion initially put into those tax credits, we could have gone a great step into creating universal coverage through a system that is not, again, in the hands of big moneyed interests.
5: Okay.
6: Paige.
2: We should be expanding Medicaid. We should be pushing for a universal single-payer system. But we have to do that while making sure that the money is going to the people who need it the most. And those are the recipients of these services. We have to be very clear in our reporting and where these dollars go, and that's in the federal government and the state government. We see the federal government often fail their audits in a lot of their departments, and we need better people in Congress who understand where these dollars are supposed to go. To really hold them accountable.
6: And Matt?
3: Yeah, I think the time for half measures has passed. You know, so the ACA tax subsidies, obviously restoring those would be a great stopgap, but the real issue is the sustainable access to health care and health care coverage, and that's where a single-payer health care for all system would come into play. And I think, you know, the idea of going into it incrementally, I think what people have real needs now, and leaving people out of that playing field who then find themselves without insurance when they're diagnosed with a deadly disease, I don't think that should be on the table.
6: Got it. And Joe, anything to add upon your initial?
4: Yeah, I think, first of all, we haven't had a significant healthcare expansion since Obamacare. And in fact, extending this to 55 and up would be the largest healthcare expansion since 1965 when Medicare was first established. So don't call it an incremental measure. It would help 40 million Americans. It would reduce employer-based health insurance premiums by 30%, according to the Congressional Budget Office. It would be invaluable to this economy just by doing that step.
5: Next, Kevin Miller has a question that will begin with Paige Loud.
1: So I'd like to talk a little bit about guns. Always a perennial campaign issue, but is especially salient in the 2nd District, given the district's rich hunting and sporting heritage. I'm going to start with a broad question, and hopefully you'll be able to get to a couple specific issues. But the broad question is, do you believe that Congress should pass more gun control measures? Let's start with Paige.
2: I am a proud gun owner in the 2nd District, and I support the right to own and use your firearms. I do support universal background checks, the yellow flag and red flag gun laws that were recently passed here in Maine. I think we saw the outcomes of not enforcing our yellow flag gun law, and I'm very glad that we have a red flag gun law in place here in Maine, and I hope that that continues to be enforced. I do think the federal government can put more safety measures in, and that's including requiring safety training and stop the bleed courses and ensuring people that have access to guns are storing them safely. But I don't believe in taking any rights away from gun owners.
1: Thank you. Matt?
3: Well, one of the things that people talked to me early on about this campaign was that my work as a sportsman, my reputation as a sportsman is something that fits very nicely into the 2nd District. You know, I was a chair of the Fish and Wildlife Committee for 6 years in the legislature. I was on it all 8 years. I was one of the founders of the Maine Youth Fish and Game Association. You know, I was an executive director of the Sportsman's Alliance of Maine. So my credentials among sportsmen are very strong around the outdoor heritage. A lot of my sportsman friends also voted for question two, the red flag law. They didn't feel particularly threatened by it. And I think that's something where we could talk about processes that we can employ to keep people safe is an area that we can have some very fruitful discussions. But in terms of, going back to the background check issue was rejected by the voters a few years ago. I think we have to find areas of agreement and get to the root of the causes of violence, which is really the problem in our society today, not necessarily the implements.
4: Jeff. So I've voted for common sense gun reform in some instances, but I've also protected the Second Amendment. I voted not to expand gun rights to ex-felons. I voted against a ban on guns in schools, and I voted to retain the red flag law, which was overwhelmingly approved by the voters. But I've also supported hunters and sportsmen on a number of other issues. I think you got to find a balance And common sense measures and common sense protection of the Second Amendment can go together.
1: Jordan.
0: This is a real personal issue for me. I mentioned I was born and raised in Lewiston. I learned to bowl at the bowling alley that was the site of one of the worst mass shootings in our country's history in 2023. I absolutely think that Congress needs to pass new gun safety measures. And the idea of banning schools, guns in schools is good enough. It's just for a generation who has grown up doing active shooter drills, we need a lot more than that from Congress. And this is an issue that I disagree with Jared Golden on for years. I met him first in 2017 when he was first elected. You don't meet many people in Washington from Lewiston like me. And I was angry with him that he was one of only five Democrats that voted against the assault weapons ban. And I was ready to be very angry after Lewiston at him. And he did something really amazing, which is he responded to the trauma of his community. He apologized to us that he had been on the wrong side. And what he said to us was, I'm okay if I lose re-election by doing the right thing, which is to get these weapons of war out of our streets.
5: Thank you.
0: And it was really powerful that he did that. And I applaud him for it, and I will fight for those things in Congress.
5: Kevin, do you have follow-ups?
1: Yeah, so a couple of these can be hopefully yes or no questions about specific issues. So do you support a national red flag gun law, Paige?
2: Yes.
3: Maybe.
1: Depending on...
3: I'd want to see what it looked like and how it would be implemented.
1: Joe?
4: I think that's something that needs to be left to the states. These are typically orders that are enforced by state courts. If you make it a federal law, then you have to go into a federal court, which is a completely different procedure. If you're looking for something that's quick and effective, you keep it in the state courts. And I would prefer this to be at the state level. The federal level is actually going to make it much more complicated putting this in a federal court.
1: Jordan.
0: Yes, I do support that. And I just want to note, you know, the red flag law passed in the second district. This is something that the voters here support. And Joe opposed it. So it's great that he let that vote, let it go into effect. But it was something that he opposed. I campaigned aggressively for it, along with lots of other Democrats like Troy Jackson and Graham Plattner. It's the thing that we need and how we need to respond to this epidemic of gun violence.
5: Joe, would you like to respond?
4: I would just say that both Mr. Dunlap and I did oppose it. But, this is what the difference of having a record and not having a record. I have to be there for the actual votes and the tough votes. And I voted to keep the red flag law because the voters of Maine have approved it and because the sentiment was definitely for it. And I thought it was very reasonable. But I have constitutional concerns that I've raised in the past about the yellow flag law because it actually allows, if you read it, the police to pick up someone just because they suspect them of being mentally ill. Okay? It's overly broad in the way it's written.
5: Thank you. Next, Billy Coben.
6: Sure. All four of you have pledged to stand up to or resist the Trump administration, but you will be representing a second district where the majority of voters have supported him in the past three elections. How would you balance those potentially competing demands from your constituents if elected to the House? We'll start with Matt.
3: Sure. So, you know, I've observed for a long time that voters in the second district didn't vote for Donald Trump three times because they were happy. They were very unhappy with the national situation and the way it was affecting them here at home. So I think, you know, respecting your neighbors is a very big part of this. On the other hand, a lot of what President Trump has done has been destructive to the district. The imposition of the tariffs, this war in Iran, the skyrocketing prices of everything as a result of these policies have really hurt people, and I think they feel that. I am not afraid of taking on President Trump. He had me on his Election Integrity Commission back in 2017. When they didn't like what I had to say about the security of our elections, I got walled off. I was cut out of the discussions and deliberations. I wound up taking the commission to federal court, and I won. So I'm no stranger to these types of tough discussions, and I would represent the people of the district well, and I would support them more than anything.
6: Thank you. Joe.
4: Thank you. The voters of the second district expect a representative who's going to be independent-minded. And that means regardless of whether it's a Republican president or a Democratic president, people in Maine rightly expect their representative to think about the state's interests, the people that live in Maine's interests first before anything else. And that would be my guide, whether it was a Democratic administration or a Republican administration, is to focus on what the people of this district want and need. And I think that's more important than the partisanship of either party being in control.
6: And Jordan.
0: Yeah, I think this is one of the greatest threats that our country faces. I was at the Capitol barricaded in our office on January 6th when Donald Trump and people like Paula Page tried to overturn violently a free and fair election. I agree that the people in the Maine second district did not support January 6th. They did not. A small segment did, but that is not who we are as a people. And I worked with Republicans on this issue of safeguarding our democracy. That's why I've been endorsed by people like Adam Kinzinger and Joe Walsh, because I do believe that there is bipartisan support for just nonpartisan core basic democratic principles like denouncing political violence, accepting the outcome of an election, not spreading misinformation about our election, and respecting a right to vote. The American people don't think these are partisan, and I think there's enough of us in this district that agree just on those principles, because Paula Page and Donald Trump do not.
6: Page, thank you.
2: Donald Trump ran a campaign on lowering costs, ending wars, and getting corruption out of Washington. And now we're watching this current president rake in billions of dollars in corrupt dealings. And he's starting more wars than he's ended. And people in Maine can't afford their groceries or their heating bills, and they can't get to the hospital. I'm not running because I'm a Democrat or Republican. I tried running as an independent, but it's very expensive to run for federal office. I'm running as a social worker because I can connect with people across the political spectrum. I help people who are Republicans. I help people who are Democrats. Both sides are really struggling here in Maine. I'm filling out SNAP applications for people that voted for Donald Trump and people that voted for Kamala Harris. I think we saw the Democrats lose this last election because of our lackluster stance on the genocide that's happening in Gaza right now. And the person that can win this race will speak to voters in a way that tells them, we not only care about you here at home, but we care about children across the globe.
5: Do you have any follow-ups?
6: No, thank you.
5: All right, Kevin Miller.
1: So, and this would go to Joe Baldacci first. Okay. What, if anything, should Congress do to change customs, immigration and customs enforcement, or ICE?
4: Well, I would point out, as I did in the debate we had last week, that the Biden administration had actually negotiated with Senate Republicans and Senate Democrats on a deal, and they were all ready to pass it, which was a compromise that provided more security and enforcement and more expedited procedures. And that was killed because the Trump people decided that they didn't want Democrats to win on this issue. So the fact is, we can get together. We have in the past. There were leaders like John McCain and even President Bush in the past that we can come together with reasonable Republicans and reasonable Democrats, but we can make a process that is both constitutional and humane. I have a record of protecting people from ICE. I voted in the legislature several times to restrict ICE's access to local law enforcement and to public buildings in Maine. They have trampled the Constitution and run roughshod over our law and treated people as cattle. We need a system where we follow the law, where there's an expedited process, and where we're handling people like human beings and not like cattle, which is what is happening under this administration.
1: Jordan.
0: Yeah, I just want to say, I think that the idea that we are going to work with the old Republican Party of John McCain is the wrong approach. This is a different Republican Party. This is a Republican Party controlled by Donald Trump and carrying out his extreme immigration agenda. And Donald Trump does not want immigration reform. He wants to keep this issue broken as long as possible. And I believe that we absolutely need immigration reform. And when it comes to ICE specifically, we need to reform and put in a new agency in its place that is going to enforce our immigration laws, because this is an agency that is engaging in such lawlessness, both in our state here in Maine and Lewiston, and other places, but the way it I would believe executed two people in Minnesota, is an agency that Donald Trump is putting money into specifically because it does not have accountability and it does not have the trust of the people. And we need a new agency that is going to, yes, enforce our immigration laws. Immigration is one of the things that makes our country great. I'm the son of immigrants, but we need to trust the people enforcing that law.
1: Age.
2: ICE is younger than I am. I was born in 1996, and so it's very easy to dismantle something that is truly so young. We can let our federal marshals go back to taking care of criminal activity among immigrants. But right now, I think we should all be talking about is that there are over 500 detainees in America right now on hunger strike because they are in concentration camps that are being funded by this administration. They are kidnapping children and families off the street. There are over 6,000 children detained right now in these concentration camps. And that's where we need to have our focus on. ICE is here in Maine and they're kidnapping our neighbors and they're sending them to places like Louisiana and like New Jersey and putting them in cages, not giving them good food or access to hygiene. And it's the moral question of our time is how we're going to take care of our neighbors who fill essential jobs, make fantastic food, and show us what it's like to be a neighbor. Show us what it's like to be a good Mainer and a good neighbor.
1: Matt Dunlap.
3: So Immigration and Customs Enforcement is a law enforcement organization. Like any law enforcement organization, it needs to be accountable to the public. Congress has completely abdicated its oversight role here. I think it really needs to be reformed, taken down to the studs, and following the law enforcement models that we've been embracing now for many decades around community policing, incident de-escalation, which is not what we've seen across the country with Immigration and Customs Enforcement, where they walk up to people and hit them with pepper spray, smash windows, leave cars running by the side of the road, separate families, and as had already been mentioned here, even American citizens have been killed at the hands of immigration agents. So I think we have a lot of work to do there. I'd also agree that what we really need to work on is some type of comprehensive immigration reform so that Americans can understand what it means for someone to come here and work here and succeed here, and so that people abroad who want to come and become American citizens understand what that means, and so it should make sense to everyone. That's what we really need to work on in a bipartisan way.
5: Kevin, do you have follow-up questions?
1: There's a number of different proposals out there that have been mostly put forward by Democrats. Just really quickly, requiring them to wear name tags and not wear face masks. Is that something that all of you would support?
4: Yes.
3: Absolutely.
4: Yeah, there needs to be definitely more accountability for ICE. We need to reform it or replace it.
5: We have just a little bit of time till closing statement, so Kevin and Billy are going to ask you a few super quick questions. So okay. Hopefully these are questions you can answer with one or two words. Go ahead, Kevin.
1: All right. And we started the last one with Joe, right?
7: Yep.
1: So we can go back to Jordan. So Jordan, would you support expanding the Supreme Court and or imposing term limits on justices?
0: Yeah, the proposal I support the most is creating a circuit system, but I'm open to all Supreme Court reforms that's going to make it work.
1: Paige.
2: Yes, I'm also open to investigating and prosecuting Alito and Thomas for their crimes.
3: I think with the new paradigm, the rule book's gone out the door, and if we want to protect our democracy, we need to look at things for like set terms for federal judges as well as the entire system itself.
4: We need to have term limits for the Supreme Court. We should not expand the Supreme Court until we have a Democratic president. That would be the first thing on that issue. And we need to have real conflict of interest laws governing Supreme Court justices. They should not be governing themselves. That's proven to be ineffective and corrupt.
5: Billy.
6: For all of you, do you support or oppose the federal government requiring ropeless gear for the lobster fishery in order to protect endangered whales? We'll start with Paige.
2: I would leave that up to the lobster industry. I think we should work with our fishermen for whatever's in their best interest, but I understand the environmental concerns. I think working closely with the Wabanaki will also be important in this decision.
1: Matt?
3: If the federal government were to require ropeless gear, then the federal government should pay for it. I don't think we want to create an economic situation where small family fishing families can no longer participate in their own industry and it's taken over by global conglomerates.
5: Okay, great. Joe?
4: Thank you. I support our Maine lobstermen. have always supported our fishing and heritage industries. I'm going to continue to oppose the federal government in this really unnecessary rules that they're trying to force upon us without any real impact. So I'm going to stand with the Maine lobstermen.
5: Jordan.
0: Yeah, I agree. I would oppose it. And I think our delegation in Congress has been pretty unified on this. But eventually, if there is a requirement, I agree with Matt that it's something the federal government needs to pay for. It should not fall on local small family businesses.
5: All right. It's now time for closing statements. Again, the order decided in advance by random drawing. We will start with Joe Baldacci.
4: Okay. Thank you very much, Jennifer. And thank you, Billy. And thank you, Kevin. Everything we care about as Democrats, and more importantly, as Americans, is at stake in this election. I am the only candidate who has taken on Paula Page before and won, and with your help and support, we can do it again in November. I am also the only candidate here who has a 100% pro-choice voting record in the legislature. Protecting a woman's right to choose, to make her own health care decisions, is a fundamental right. It should not be taken lightly and is extremely important to our society. And I've been there for the tough votes to protect it. I've protected Mainers from ICE, protected seniors from health care cuts, helped teachers get better pay, and now I'm running for Congress to stop Trump's illegal wars, his dangerous cuts to health care, and his attacks on the Constitution of the United States. If you believe, as I do, that we need to take our country back, then I ask for your support and your vote on June 9th. Thank you.
5: Matt.
3: Well, in this very challenging and dangerous time, it's up to all of us to step up and meet the moment. And I'm here to do my part. You know, I grew up on a farm near Bar Harbor. I have worked many different types of jobs. I've been a dishwasher, a commercial cook, a bartender, a nonprofit administrator. I've done many things which have prepared me for my time in the legislature. I served 8 years in the House. I served 14 years as Secretary of State, and now I'm in my 6th year as State Auditor. I think my background shows that I'm ready to meet this moment so that we can once again develop an aspirational model where we provide the resources and tools to people to lift themselves up into a better future. And that's what our neighbors really want. So I'm prepared to do that work and to take that fight down to Washington. But I need your support now, and I need your vote on June 9th.
5: Paige Loud.
2: Thank you so much to Kevin, Billy, and Jennifer. It's nice having a woman moderator for the first time. I am running for Congress because too many people are working harder than ever and still falling behind. I'm not a career politician. I'm an advocate, a social worker, a young woman, and a Mainer struggling to survive. I've helped people choose between paying groceries or medication. I've worked with people with disabilities, older adults, and families who feel abandoned by the people who are supposed to represent them. I decided to run because I was tired of watching politicians act like all of this suffering is normal. Mainers deserve access to doctors close to home, a healthy environment, and the ability to afford basic necessities without constant fear and stress. We deserve leaders who actually understand what working people do and what we're going through, who will fight like our lives depend on it, because they do. This campaign was built by regular people. No corporate PAC money, no political machine, just people who believe we deserve a government that fights for humans. My name is Paige Loud, and I'd be honored to serve Maine's 2nd Congressional District, so please rank me first on June 9th and fill in the boys however you see fit.
5: Thank you. Jordan.
0: Thank you, Kevin, Billy, Jennifer, and my fellow candidates. It's been great getting to know you all in this campaign. I am running for Congress because I believe that the issue of our day is the political corruption in D.C., and that this is at its root why so many Americans are losing faith in democracy and our government. I understand that because I have worked at it for a very long time. I helped start a group, End Citizens United, fighting to elect Democrats that were going to be different, that were going to not just hold Donald Trump accountable, but reform a broken political system. That's why this campaign doesn't take corporate PAC money or lobbyist money or AIPAC money, why I would never welcome a super PAC to come in and try to help elect me, because we need to restore the trust of voters that we are just in Congress for one reason. To serve and represent them to the best of our ability, not to weigh that against wealthy donors. I understand the system, how it's broken, and also how to fix it. And I believe that we can. It's going to be hard, but I believe that we can. My name is Jordan Wood. I hope you will consider voting for me on June 9th.
5: And that is our final word. Thanks to our candidates, Joe Baldacci, Matt Dunlap, Paige Loud, and Jordan Wood. You can find this and other Your Vote 2026 election programs at mainepublic.org/yourvote. and at pressherald.com/Maine Matters. On behalf of Kevin Miller and Billy Coben and everyone else on the crew, I'm Jennifer Rooks. Thank you for joining us.

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1: Hi, I'm Chris Howden. Tickets to FIFA World Cup matches are hard to come by, or maybe that's just what FIFA wants you to think. Soccer's governing body is being investigated by the Attorneys General of New York and New Jersey for allegedly creating fake scarcity, driving up prices and misleading fans who bought tickets about the location of seats. A sports economist tells us what that

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3: James Tallarico is the Democratic nominee for a key Senate seat in Texas, and he's running against Texas Attorney General Ken Paxton, who just won his primary with backing from President Trump. Other Democrats have tried to flip Texas. We asked Tallarico what makes him different and whether a blue wave is realistic in a red state. His answer on the next Morning Edition from NPR News.
2: 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In Maine, weather tonight, mostly cloudy skies, some isolated showers possible, lows 37 to 47. Tomorrow, we'll see mainly cloudy skies, some showers return for the northern mountains, highs about 53 to 57 for the northern mountains, 58 to 66 elsewhere. 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
4: Today on Maine Calling, Asian American Mainers. What is the makeup of the Asian American population in Maine? It's varied. People who came to this country from China, Cambodia, Korea, India, and more. Others born in the USA whose parents or grandparents came from Asia. And those of mixed heritage. Vietnamese Irish, Japanese Italian, so many cultures and backgrounds. I'm Cindy Hahn. We mark Asian American and Pacific Islander Heritage Month with a conversation about Maine's Asian American communities. Who lives here, what challenges they encounter, and how they contribute to the rich fabric of our state. From chefs to authors to politicians, Asian Americans play a vital role in Maine. And some are working together to open a new Asian American community center. We'll learn more about that and what it means to be Asian in Maine. Maine Calling is coming right up.
5: Live from NPR News in Washington, I'm Ryland Barton. The Trump administration says it again, perhaps, has the makings of a deal with Iran. President Trump said over the weekend a deal was close, but the promise of that deal seemed farther away this week after the U.S. launched what it called defensive attacks on Iranian boats near the Strait of Hormuz. Iran might be in a stronger position than it was before the war, as NPR's Aya Batraoui explains.
6: It has shown its teeth. It is no longer a regional threat. It is seen as a real formidable force in the region. It showed that it can hit U.S. bases. It can kill American soldiers. It can hit civilian infrastructure as well as energy infrastructure across multiple countries. And it can do so relatively cheap with drones, thousands of drones. It can do so with its missiles. And it has nothing to do with its nuclear enrichment.
5: NPR's Aya Batraoui reporting. California's attorney general is suing the company formerly known as 23andMe, claiming the DNA testing firm failed to protect sensitive user data. Rachel Miro has more from member station KQED.
7: 23andMe filed for bankruptcy last year after a 2023 data breach exposed all sorts of genetic data about nearly 7 million users nationwide, including more than 855,000 Californians. State Attorney General Rob Bonta says the company's security was lax and that it misled the public about the severity of the hack.
8: They need to be held accountable. There's no such thing as a pass when it comes to failing to maintain appropriate privacy protections and lying about it.
7: Bonta's office is also suing in bankruptcy court in Missouri to block the sale of Californians' genetic information. The company, now known as Chrome Holding, did not immediately comment on the suit.